0: freed from colonial rule, from British colonial rule. And its freedom was accomplished very largely through a set of non-violent protests. But in doing so, the great drama of Indian independence, because it was the first one after the US in the 18th century, received enormous amounts of attention from other parts of the world and not just colonies. So we know, for instance, that in the United States, nonviolence became a hugely effective form of mobilizing among African American populations. So populations in the minority. And of course, you have the same situation happening with a majority population in South Africa in the struggle against apartheid. But Gandhi, of course, has also become a kind of cliche because he's so well known. Strangely, he's not known well enough. That is to say, he's known just for a set of stereotypes, nonviolence. No one really inquires into what that might mean. And he's often reduced to his appearance and his costume, his rimless glasses, etc. So this is one of the ironies of being well known, that in fact you're not very well known at all.
1: I'm Ananya Mukherjee Reed. I'm the Provost and Vice President Academic at University of British Columbia, Okanagan. I'm also a professor of economics, philosophy, and politics at UBC Okanagan. The idea that has endured time and place the most is this idea of the lack of moral justification of colonialism, that colonialism must be fought on the ground that it is not moral, and that very ordinary people who have nothing but that conviction that they're fighting against an immoral force can and should stand up against colonialism. To me, this is the idea that has transcended time and place in defining what Gandhi is. If we actually follow his biography and the development of his ideas over time, there are many critiques. For example, his idea on caste, his idea on women, his early ideas on race, the formation of the ideas around relationship with between a Black and European peoples.
2: He once said, "Man is supreme in the outward activities of a married pair, and therefore it is in the fitness of things that he should have a greater knowledge thereof."
3: He was a traditional Hindu patriarch. He did not want women in public life. But I spoke about Kamala Devi Chattopadhyay, Sarojini Naidu. He had female associates who changed his mind. I mean, he never became a thoroughgoing feminist, but he grew to appreciate what women could contribute to political and social life in India. And it's striking that there were more women in Gandhi's Congress Party and in the Freedom Movement than in Lenin's Bolshevik Party, in Mao's Communist Party. So whether Churchill had no female ministers, whereas in 1924, as early as 1924, the Congress Party under Gandhi had a female president of the party.
2: Part of Gandhi's success was built on his ability to connect with people through stories and metaphors built on ordinary, everyday life. Gandhi tells the story of a well-meaning man of faith trying to rescue a scorpion from drowning. The scorpion bites the man, but the man tries to save the scorpion again. When a non-believer calls him a fool, the man responds, "It's the scorpion's nature to sting, and it is my nature to bear the pain." His speeches were often sermon-like. He used everyday examples to talk about our basic nature and the importance of duty. But Gandhi's folksy rhetoric didn't pacify his critics.
0: Well, they said many things, but, you know, the one thing that has always characterized them is the accusation that Gandhi was a hypocrite, because they thought he was sanctimonious, that he was, dripping with moralism. And yet, of course, this charge of hypocrisy was so ever present because it could never be proven. But apart from that, I just wanted to mention the modality of the critique that Gandhi received in his own time and in ours. Apart from that, there are actually perfectly good and genuine reasons why his critics chose him as their target. whether it has to do with

0: race, in particular Gandhi's views of Africans when he was in South Africa, whether it has to do with gender, his views on women and treatment of women, or whether it has to do with caste, his views on and treatment of lower castes in India.
1: I grew up in Bengal. There was quite a few strong criticisms about Gandhi's approach to politics that were very popular in Bengal. So very early on in my life, it was in our family discussions, dining tables, schools, radio, popular media, everywhere. So for example, my grandfather and my father would have continuous discussions on, you know, Gandhi. They were more critical of Gandhi's political strategy, where, well, they strongly believed that he was not a strong enough critic of the caste system. He had relationships with the leaders of industry. And so remember, West Bengal at that time, undivided Bengal, was already quite a hub of industry. And so Gandhi's ideas, while they were all very well received as anti-colonial strategies, that yes, every village should be independent, there should be, you know, village industries should be developed and handloom should be developed, while all of that was very well received as anti-colonial strategies, but they were not as well received as those who believed in a modern urban India.
2: In 1930, Gandhi walked almost 400 kilometers to protest a colonial tax on salt, a basic necessity for all Indians. He'd figured out how to make civic action less abstract, especially for those far away from the center stage of political theater. For Gandhi, this type of protest wasn't new. He'd been thinking through ideas of nonviolent resistance for more than two decades.
3: If you read his first book, you know, Hind Swaraj, written in 1909, you know, it's written in an interesting period in world history. I'm Dr. Shruti Kapela. I teach modern Indian history and global political thought at the Faculty of History at Cambridge. If you look at Turkey, if you look at Russia, if you look at Japan, the world is moving away from Western imperialism, from Western empire. And there is this idea that there is nothing inevitable about the rise of the modern West. But those changes or those moves away are much more violent effect, you know, they're violent because, of course, Russia's defeat at the hand of Japan is that moment of reckoning for Asia. To be able to cast its own political destiny anew. And Gandhi is, you know, navigating in that world because India too is not immune from that anti-imperialist moment in 1905-08 when you have the first mass movement against the empire called the Home Rule or the Home Industry or so-called Swadeshi moment. And that Swadeshi moment was violent, but it had radicalized a whole new generation, particularly of young men. And Gandhi had encountered these men in London, among whom Savarkar, the ideologue, the formative ideologue of Hindu nationalism and Hindutva, is one of them. And he meets them in London. And he has this massive debate in India House there in Hampstead. And Gandhi loses that debate. And that debate is on whether violence will produce a political change in India. And having lost that debate, then Gandhi, of course, you know, it's a story which is not authenticated, but it's a well-known story. It's in Gandhian circles. And this, in a way, becomes the trigger point for Gandhi to start writing Hind Swaraj when he leaves London back for South Africa. And that is, as you know, that book is a Socratic dialogue between Gandhi and an imaginary critic. So he represents the path of violence, the path of political change, a much more radical change. So Gandhi is, in a way, grappling very early on that how do you institute a new political language, a new agenda for political action? And unlike whether it is the radicals who are really quite popular, they're quite cultish figures in this period, and unlike even the dominant liberal-oriented, constitutionally-minded Congress

0: of a liberal progressive agenda, because he used this word Ramrajya. It's a term from, you know, of course, the Ramayana of the Hindu epic, and it refers to a kind of utopian social equipoise. But it's a word which installs the reign of Lord Ram as an ideal type. So Gandhi, in that sense, is conservative. To elaborate on what Uday Mehta, one of India's foremost political theorists, wrote about, Gandhi, in a way, accepts the conditions of life, the conditions of society as they are presented. So he's not radical. He's radical in a large, large number of ways. He's conservative in the sense that he doesn't want to alter the major conditions within which a human being is born. Say, for instance, their religious inheritance. Gandhi very famously is opposed to conversions. He doesn't believe that one can get rid of one's inheritances. So you can acquire another religion, you can, but you can never give up on something that you have been born into. So Gandhi's Free India is therefore a combination of these things, where so-called traditions will prevail. The world of society, the social world, must not be too messed up with, because he believes in the humility of human action. He doesn't think like most Enlightenment thinkers or most modern thinkers that man really is at the center of the world.
1: You know, so his conception was that Ramrajya, that people would govern themselves. I'm Aparna Vaidik. I'm Associate Professor of History at Ashoka University in Haryana, India. The idea of trusteeship, that the rich will give up their trustees of wealth for on behalf of the poor, and people will govern themselves. And village cooperatives, people will get together and they will decide how they want to run. So that's really his conception, that we rule ourselves. We don't need the state to rule us. And that's why he wanted the International Congress to dissolve. Once independence came, he said, you're no longer required. He firmly believed that kind of moral agent could exist, because the entire Satyagraha, it's translated a request for truth, but it's also translated as soul force. To ask your opponent for their best, just because we are humans and therefore the truth would resonate in their soul as well, is what he is really asking for. So for him, it was perfectly conceivable for the citizen to be a moral being, because in the act of resisting the British also, the act of resistance was a moral resistance that he was doing. So for him, yes, it's perfectly conceivable in the Gandhian framework for the citizen to be that kind of a moral being.
2: This is all really a politicization of Gandhi that he may have opened himself up to. So people who want to claim that India should be a Hindu Rashtra, those who think that the Hindu majority should define the cultural and political and ideological norms of India, go back to Gandhi for that, right? They can go back to Gandhi for that. Now, if the question is, was Gandhi a Hindu ideologue? You know, Gandhi had this idea of harmony being possible. So colonialism is morally corrupt. You get the British out of the country. And then Hindus and Muslims can work together. The Dalits and Brahmins can work together. The industrialists and workers can work together. So this is kind of an elitist view of social harmony, right? So I think the fallacy is there, that in believing that harmony is possible, because people will ultimately be convinced of both the political feasibility, political and social feasibility, and the moral power of being in harmony.
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4: After less than a century under the British Crown, India's most crucial hour has struck. Under Queen Victoria's great-grandson, the transfer of power is completed. Pandit Nehru, Congress leader, is India's Prime Minister. Muhammad Ali Jinnah, Muslim chief, becomes Pakistan.

0: Britain left the subcontinent slashed along a hastily and crudely cut border. Muslim-majority Pakistan and Hindu-majority India. The factional violence that followed left up to 2 million people dead. It was into this messy and bloody context India would have to figure out what it meant to be Indian. Gandhi believed that all things should work according to their dharma. In Hinduism, their eternal and inherent nature. So individuals in the post-colonial India that Gandhi envisioned wouldn't require state interventions. People would be sufficiently evolved to take care of their own social relations.
1: Gandhi, as I was saying before, was not very interested in a large, overbearing state. He was much more anarchistic in his views. He was much more focused on individuals and groups and their relations in society. He distrusted the modern state because he saw it as itself being not just an instrument of violence, but as a remnant of colonialism. You know, when Nehru, who became India's first prime minister, compared what he called the two Englands, the England of liberty and of John Stuart Mill on the one hand, and the England of colonial oppression in India on the other, he wanted England to remain true to her better self. That is to say, the England of John Stuart Mill and liberalism. Gandhi, on the other hand, thought that these two Englands were the same England, that one was made possible by the other, that liberal, democratic, parliamentary England was enabled by England as the imperial hegemon in India and in other parts of the world, and vice versa. So he didn't have that much faith in the state, but he, of course, recognized that there was no getting around it. So he was very pragmatic in this sense. He would have wanted, I think, a minimal state and a maximal society, if you will.
2: आज मैं जिंदा हूं तो कल तक मुझको जिंदा रहना ही है इसलिए अगर मुझको ज्यादा
0: Gandhi continued to emphasize that the only way forward was for Indians to remember that it was through sacrifice for others that India would succeed. His mantra for India after the British remained, as it was when the British still ruled, everyone should do their duty.
3: The thing about Gandhi is that he's not a philosopher, he's not a writer or a theorist. In the way we understand writers and philosophers and theorists. Most of his writing comes in the form, if you asked him something, he would respond to it. Or a lot of his writing is basically correspondence. Or he's writing small pamphlets. Although we have 100 volumes, you know, over 100 volumes of his correspondence and all that. So for me to answer a direct question like this, you know, what is his notion of citizen? Well, we don't know. Because, you know, it's all derivative. You know, to ask that what is Gandhi's notion of citizenship, for that, first, Gandhi has to believe in the idea of state. Yeah, for him to have some notion of citizenship. But Gandhi is an anarchist. He doesn't believe in the idea of state. So what we can derive from his ideas is a notion of citizenship, which is non-statist. And the sense that we have from him, he nowhere says a citizen ought to be like this or citizen ought to do that. What he can at best tell us is about the functions of a citizen or what other certain notions or attributes a citizenship should have. So the first one he says is that the first derivative, the first idea that we can have is of his non-state conception of citizenship is the most marginalized people should have access to state institutions and resources. And some of us who grew up in India in 70s, 80s and 90s, in our school textbooks, we used to have the first page used to be Gandhi's talisman. Gandhi's talisman was every action that you take, ask yourself if it's going to benefit the poorest person or the most marginalized person you know. So that's his notion, that it's important that the most marginalized person should have access to state institutions and resources. Second, about the role of dissent, especially nonviolent dissent.

0: Gandhi was, you know, he's the dissident par excellence. So for him, being able to dissent is very important. But again, his kind of dissent doesn't threaten the state. Yeah, although he's a, so, you know, he's full of paradoxes also. Gandhi's full of contradictions also. The idea of dissent is the second. And the third is importance of duties along with the rights of a citizen. So the way we understand the liberal conception of citizenship is primarily about rights. But what Gandhi adds to it is the idea of duties.
1: Gandhi was very, very attentive to context. He thought that nonviolence was universal, but it had to be rethought in different contexts, which is why he had this idea of swadharma, of one's own duty. Right? Your duty was determined by who you were and where you were and where you came from. So in the case of this ancient text, the Bhagavad Gita, the hero of the Bhagavad Gita is a prince called Arjuna, who has been led to this battlefield. And on the battlefield, he loses the will to fight. And his charioteer, who is in fact the divine figure Krishna, has to counsel him to fight. And he does so by telling Arjuna, look, whether you leave or whether you stay, this battle is going to be fought. If you leave, one side will win and the other will lose. And if you stay, the reverse will happen. So you cannot simply leave and think that you're not responsible. What has brought you to this site? It's a whole history that includes you, your brothers, your wife, your family, your father, etc. Because this is a fratricidal war, another version, if you will, of a civil war. So you must do your duty, given who you are and what has brought you here, and fight. You don't have a choice. Different contexts call for different kinds of duties and different kinds of sacrifices. What a woman should do in a certain circumstance would be different from what a man or a child would do. You know, what a higher caste person would do would be different from what a lower caste. So Gandhi doesn't deal in generic categories, which is why he's so anarchistic, as I'm describing him, so interested in the individual. Of course, everyone is part of a group, but you must think for yourself who you are and therefore what your duty must be. The duty of upper caste people to lower caste people, in his view, is seva, service. Because upper castes have been served for hundreds, if not thousands of years by lower castes, now they must serve the lower castes.
2: And Gandhi, therefore, institutes the subject. The individual subject becomes an agent for him, a moral agent of political change, which is why, if you look at all his programmatic action, whether it is walking, whether it is celibacy, or whether it is even, walking and celibacy to me are the two prime examples, but a third example, fasting. All these individuated, quite self-punishing, quite self-abnegating practices of the self that Gandhi installs in it, they, to my mind, they speak to very, very big political and economic phenomena of the day. His thought is very much, as I said, a new and very demanding and a very difficult politics of the self, which cannot be easily reproduced, but it can be practiced.
0: Well, you know, for him, he was big on this bringing the intellectual labor with manual labor together. So that was the moral being that he was talking about. And that's why so much emphasis in his ashram on everyone performing what he called the bread labor. That in the day, during the day, either you do the charkha, you spin the wheel, you peel the peas, feed the goat, go and milk the cows, you know, or whatever, or clean the toilets. So for him, you know, manual scavenging, you know, for him, that was the solution. That if we, each individual, performed all forms of labor, so the division of labor in the society would go away. That was his, we may agree with it or we may not, that was his solution to the caste system also. A lot of his ideas are really praxis. It's at the level of practice. That it is not about theoretically being a moral being, but you live as one. We do hit a limitation with Gandhi. That he prescribes intellectual work along with scavenging, along with cleaning the toilets, farming, spinning the wheel for the people. And I've always wondered, how does that solve the life of someone who's actually a manual scavenger? It doesn't solve it for them, no?

0: his supposed secular and liberal nationalism had a shared ground with Hindu nationalism. Yeah, and the shared ground was everyone agreed about the constitution, about India's flag, and about the national anthem. Now, if one were to compare Savarkar's Hindutva, his short book on Hindutva, and Nehru's Discovery of India, if one were to compare the two, they're very different from each other, but there are certain similarities we need to understand. And that will also help us understand Gandhi better, or Gandhian ideas better, or what are their limitations. So Savarkar's Hindutva and Nehru's Discovery of India, both were written in a jail. Yeah. Both talk about the nation space as home. Yeah. And both depict Hindus as organic, you know, and original inhabitants of India.
1: Vinayak Damodar Savarkar was an Indian independence activist, the father of the Hindu nationalist philosophy known as Hindutva.
0: I feel that Indian democracy or Indian state or Indian politics was never really above, you know, being mobilized in favor of majoritarianism. And everybody, one thing that everybody forgets about Nehru is he, like Savarkar and others, is also an upper caste Hindu male. So what we are really looking at is an upper caste Hindu male discursive terrain. Idea of India embodies that idea. And that fundamentally leaves out women. It leaves out minorities. It leaves out the Dalits. It leaves out the Adivasis.
2: Mohandas Gandhi meets with Muhammad Ali Jinnah in an attempt to bring the Hindus and the Muslims together. In an India always torn by the strife of castes, Mahatma Gandhi has tried for some semblance of unity. Again, it is something he failed to achieve. He parted friends with Jinnah, he says, but the Indian problem remained.
3: On the other question of imagining a harmonious society, I think that's where I part company with Gandhi. The dream of a harmonious society, yes, we cannot let go of a dream where there will be harmony amongst people. But that harmony cannot happen through simply only by entrusting the elites to do their duty, quote unquote duty. I think we have an extremely unequal social order. And that inequity has to be acknowledged, confronted, and worked on in a way that might require a very important political, social, and economic change.
0: You know, the violence that I'm talking about is going back to what Gandhi had to say about the scavengers. He gives them a new name, calls them Harijan, and talks about their upliftment and this and that. But these are all prescriptions of an upper caste man to somebody whose life is entrenched in those frames, where there is no life outside of that frame. And it does nothing to change their lives. I don't know if you have seen the movie Lagan, or if your audience will have a reference for it. It is basically a movie in which some peasants get together and resist the colonial state, paying the revenue that year by playing a game of cricket match. And if they win, then they don't have to pay the revenue. Now, in that game, the team that is created out of the villagers represents the unity and diversity slogan that Indian state always forefronts, that we are united despite our diversity. So in that team, there is one player who is the village cleaner. His name is Kachara. And the word Kachara means trash or garbage. So it is really Kachara who helps win the game. But it does not change Kachara's lot. Kachara's name remains Kachara.

University in India. For links to their work, please visit our website at cbc.ca/ideas. This episode was produced by Naheed Mustafa. Lisa Ayuso is the web producer for Ideas. Technical production, Danielle Duval. Nikola Lukšić is the senior producer. The executive producer of Ideas is Greg Kelly, and I'm Nala Ayed.

So if you think back to when you were a kid, your childhood, did you have a space where you could escape from everything? Like maybe a tree house where you would sit and read, or a window nook where you could watch the world go by and nobody would bug you, or somewhere just as simple as your bedroom, just somewhere that felt safe, that felt like yours and yours alone. For Jean-Michel Blais, who is an acclaimed composer, that place was the basement of his childhood home. And on his new album, Mirador, he's composed music that's rooted in that place of safety and wonder and creation.

0: Buster Common. This song won the Academy Award for Best Original Song in 2015 after it was featured in the historical drama Selma. A while back, Common was on the show on Q here to talk about his life and career, including his latest role on the third season of the Apple TV Plus series Silo, which is streaming now. And while he was here, Common told Tom Power about this song and how it ended up in Selma in the first place. Have a listen.
1: I was told that they were looking at some different artists to do a song for Selma, to do an entitled song. And I was on the phone with my manager at the time, and I was like, man, why can't we do something? Sometimes you got to listen to what God has given you, and you do have to. And I was like, you know, let me get off the phone. I'm about to call John Legend. I just thought about John Legend in that moment and said, man, I'm about to see. So I called John, and he was in London at the time. And I was like, listen, I'm a part of this movie, Selma. Man, it means a lot. Can we create a song? I don't know if it'll make it or not, but let's submit a song. And he was like, yes. I got off the phone and texted him three titles, because these titles came to mind. And the third title was Glory. And he said when he saw the word Glory, the title Glory, he just started thinking of this melody. And he went to the studio. He recorded some, you know, on his voice recorder, and then went to the studio the day he had off and put down some chords and laid the chorus of, you know, one day when the glory comes, because that melody, it hit him as soon as I said glory.

the Light. Before that, you heard a bit of Tom Power's conversation with the rapper and actor Common and his very sage advice, you can't ignore Oprah. You can listen to that whole interview on our podcast feed. You can also catch Common on the third season of the Apple TV Plus show Silo, which is streaming now. That's it for Q today. Tomorrow on the show, Amalie Atkins is an artist who's based in Saskatchewan who just made her first feature documentary called Agatha's Almanac. It tells the story of Amalie's aunt, who's now in her 90s. She lives on this farm in southern Manitoba, and she spends her days working in her garden and living this fiercely independent life that's rooted in nature and free from modern technology. Amalie will be here to tell you about capturing Agatha's quietly radical way of living in this documentary. I'm Talia Schlanger, in for Tom Power, and I'll see you tomorrow.

0: Finally, a legend of country music has died.
1: Mama sewed the rags together.
0: Dolly Parton came from humble beginnings and rose to become one of the country music's most beloved performers. Her hit-making musical career spanned decades. Her publicist says she died peacefully in Nashville. Dolly Parton was 80 years old. And that is your world this hour. For CBC News, I'm Claude Fay.
1: Then she said, perhaps this coat will bring.
2: And now, the weather forecast for Toronto, Hamilton, and Niagara. Tonight, clear in the early evening, and that goes on throughout the rest of the night with a low of 13. And for Wednesday, a mix of sun and cloud, becoming sunnier as the morning moves forward into the afternoon, high of 25. For Peterborough and the Kawarthas, tonight, clear in the early evening, but fog does develop just near midnight with a low of 9. That fog clears up on the Wednesday with a mix of sun and cloud the rest of the day, and a high of 25.

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0: We're now at the end of As It Happens, the Midnight Edition. Coming up next on CBC Radio 1, the news.
1: As It Happens, the Midnight Edition. We'll be back again for you tomorrow. I'm Paul Hunter. Thanks so much for listening.

across four continents and 13 countries. The world's most elite athletes will compete in intense, high-level events in the Diamond League. Watch Marco Arup.

Still to come, researchers say Angola has ancient peatlands that are the size of Rhode Island. We tell you why that's potentially good news for fighting climate change. 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

with the Wilderness Project. The organization works to survey and protect Africa's major river basins. Heading now to Aomori, Japan, where a mammoth tug-of-war started this weekend. More than 1,000 people showed up to move a 400-ton castle using ropes to pull it along metal rails. The tower is part of the 400-year-old Hirosaki Castle. It's being moved back to its original location following a decade of repairs to a stone wall supporting the structure. The completion of the castle is a big deal with speeches and traditional Japanese performances. A huge four-story tower is, of course, a formidable tug-of-war opponent. Those pulling it measure their progress by inches over hours, and it is expected to take a week and many groups of volunteers to reach its final resting place. This weekend's volunteers were rewarded with a party that continued into the night, complete with fireworks. More to come right here on The World.

0: Planning a summer vacation for the family can be a thankless task, especially if you're trying to get kids excited about doing things outside their comfort zone. Our next guest was the one pushing her mom and dad. On her summer vacation, she wanted to jump out of a plane at 10,000 feet. Maya Butt recalled her pressure campaign for GBH's Stories from the Stage.
1: I'm sitting with my dad. We are planning our trip to New Zealand coming up in 5 months. I am in charge of activities. I've just come across the perfect one. Skydiving. Oh, it would be so fun. Probably feels like when I'm on the back of my dad's motorcycle or when I'm flipping on the trampoline at gymnastics. I want to do it so bad. Okay, requirements. Perfect. Minimum age 12. I'm 13. My little brother, Rishi, probably can't do it, but that's okay. What else? Parental permission. Ooh, all right. I turned to my dad. Hey, Papa, when we're in New Zealand, can I go skydiving? Please. I know you and Mama have done it before. You didn't die. Sounds really fun. He looks at me.

0: I'm Saroja Coelho. As always, thanks for listening.
1: Things at the precinct haven't been the same.
2: I know we've been understaffed since Ellis left, but maybe today things will turn around.
1: But now, the most unlikely pair is back on the case.
3: Hey, Max, you miss me?
4: The dream team is back together.
3: Yeah, guess it is.

0: and confusing. Gandhi's vision of communal harmony that I was raised on seems lost in the melee of politics and everyday life.
1: And so to his poplar home, where we leave this bizarre little man, whose coming has caused so much comment, complete with loincloth, spinning wheel, and goat's milk, feeling sure that he cannot...
0: Long before this 1931 visit, Gandhi had spent part of his youth in England, where he studied law. He then went to South Africa to represent diaspora Indians facing racial discrimination. Gandhi returned to India in 1915 when he was 45. 6 years later, he traded in his suit and a tie for a shaved head and loincloth. Fasting or going on hunger strikes became his chosen way to make his satyagraha and to engage in civil disobedience.
1: These intimate pictures of Gandhi once more in the limelight as the result of his hunger strike give you an idea of how frail the little Hindu leader was when he began his fast.
0: Those pictures of a saintly, self-sacrificing Gandhi would last for decades.
2: When I was growing up in the 60s and 70s, Gandhi, there's a kind of a sanitized Gandhi. There was a halo around Gandhi. My name is Ramachandra Guha, and I'm a historian and biographer based in Bengaluru in South India. He brought us our freedom. He was the father of the nation. But by the time I became an adult and a researcher, there was a much more contested Gandhi. Now, on the one hand, I was meeting environmentalists who were affirming Gandhi. But at the same time, the early 90s are the rise of the Hindu fundamentalist movement, the demolition of the mosque in Ayodhya, where people are demonizing Gandhi from the right, and exalting Gandhi's murderer, Godse. There's also critique of Gandhi from the left that is emerging in the 1990s, both by Dalit activists who were admirers of the great Dalit ideologue and leader and thinker B.R. Ambedkar, but also Marxists who thought Gandhi was a kind of a capitalist stooge. So among the reasons I was getting interested in Gandhi was he was no longer a kind of saintly halo about him, but he was being vigorously affirmed by some activists and just as vigorously denounced by other activists.
3: He is, in fact, one of the most known people in the world and one of only two globally known Indians, the other one being the Buddha, who lived, of course, much before Gandhi. But both are interestingly known for the same thing, for nonviolence or ahimsa.
0: Faisal Devdi teaches history at the University of Oxford. He wasn't aware of the skeptical view of Gandhi when he was growing up in Tanzania, but he later came to see Gandhi as a radical figure.
3: So Gandhi in modern times, of course, is the man chiefly associated with the theory or the theorization of nonviolence as a moral and a political, not just tool, but a way of being. And he was hugely influential, not just in India, of course, because India was the first country after the United States to be freed from colonial rule, from British colonial rule. And its freedom was accomplished very largely through a set of nonviolent protests. But in doing so, the great drama of Indian independence, because it was the first one after the US in the 18th century, received enormous amounts of attention from other parts of the world and not just colonies. So we know, for instance, that in the United States, nonviolence became a hugely effective form of mobilizing among African-American populations, so populations in the minority. And of course, you have the same situation happening with a majority population in South Africa in the struggle against apartheid. But Gandhi, of course, has also become a kind of cliche because he's so well known. Strangely, he's not known well enough. That is to say, he's known just for a set of stereotypes, nonviolence. No one really inquires into what that might mean. And he's often reduced to his appearance and his costume, his rimless glasses, etc. So this is one of the ironies of being well known, that in fact, you're not very well known at all.
4: I'm Ananya Mukherjee Reed. I'm the Provost and Vice President Academic at University of British Columbia, Okanagan. I'm also a Professor of Economics, Philosophy and Politics at UBC, Okanagan. The idea that has endured time and place the most is this idea of the lack of

0: as well received as those who believed in a modern urban India.
1: In 1930, Gandhi walked almost 400 kilometers to protest a colonial tax on salt, a basic necessity for all Indians. He'd figured out how to make civic action less abstract, especially for those far away from the center stage of political theater. For Gandhi, this type of protest wasn't new. He'd been thinking through ideas of nonviolent resistance for more than two decades.
2: If you read his first book, you know, Hind Swaraj, written in 1909, you know, it's written in an interesting period in world history. I'm Dr. Shruti Kapela. I teach modern Indian history and global political thought at the Faculty of History at Cambridge. If you look at Turkey, if you look at Russia, if you look at Japan, the world is moving away from Western imperialism, from Western empire. And there is this idea that there is nothing inevitable about the rise of the modern West. But those changes or those moves away are much more violent. They're violent because, of course, Russia's defeat at the hand of Japan is that moment of reckoning for Asia to be able to cast its own political destiny anew. And Gandhi is, you know, navigating in that world because India too is not immune from that anti-imperialist moment in 1905-08, when you have the first mass movement against the empire called the Home Rule or the Home Industry, or so-called Swadeshi moment. And that Swadeshi moment was violent, but it had radicalized a whole new generation, particularly of young men. And Gandhi had encountered these men in London, among whom Savarkar, the ideologue, the formative ideologue of Hindu nationalism and Hindutva, is one of them. And he meets them in London. And he has this massive debate in India House there in Hampstead. And Gandhi loses that debate. And that debate is on whether violence will produce a political change in India. And having lost that debate, then Gandhi, of course, you know, it's a story which is not authenticated, but it's a well-known story. It's in Gandhian circles. And this, in a way, becomes the trigger point for Gandhi to start writing Hind Swaraj when he leaves London back for South Africa. And that is, as you know, that book is a Socratic dialogue between Gandhi and an imaginary critic. So he represents the path of violence, the path of political change, a much more radical change. So Gandhi is, in a way, grappling very early on that how do you institute a new political language, a new agenda for political action? And unlike whether it is the radicals who are really quite popular, they're quite cultish figures in this period, and unlike even the dominant liberal-oriented, constitutionally-minded Congress at this point, Gandhi actually turns all of this on its head. And he says, no, the site of transformation has to be the individual self. The self will become both the agent and the conclusion of political change. So Gandhi doesn't want to change institutions. He doesn't want to appeal to them. He certainly doesn't want a violent confrontation with them. But what he determines in Hind Swaraj is that if there's a transformation of the self, then the world can change. So that becomes, I think, the Gandhian credo. That philosophy is a very, very, very hard to, in a way, put back into any kind of conventional political language, be that liberalism, be that Marxism, be that communism or conservatism. So Gandhi circumvents established political languages for, if I can use that word, a tyranny of a new self. And it's a very demanding self. This is not that a self which is, you know, given to just pleasures or the pursuit of happiness, the kinds of things that we would think about in the 20th century. But this is a kind of much more Nietzschean, much more like a self, a subject, which has to be remade right from an annihilation almost of their own inherited ways of thinking, of accessing happiness and so on and so forth.
3: One of the things that really struck me about Gandhi was that unlike his more pessimistic peers, despite facing really remarkable

0: amounts of violence in his own lifetime, not only against his person, but against others. Despite this, Gandhi thought that violence really depended upon nonviolence. And what this meant was that you couldn't, for instance, think about a war, a battle, without understanding that the only way in which an army holds together is by the indubitable virtues of sacrifice and bravery and courage that soldiers sacrificed for each other more than they did for the national cause that were meant to be fighting, that no army could hold together without these virtues. If an army was defined, or the relations of soldiers and the army were defined purely by self-interest, the army would dissolve in a minute. So his point then was, how do you actually withdraw those virtues from violence? They have been, as it were, kidnapped by violence. And once you do this, violence will collapse of its own accord. So for him, nonviolence is not something that should be placed over against violence, which is why it is a negative form, even grammatically, nonviolence, both in Sanskrit, ahimsa, and in English, nonviolence. But rather, it is something that pre-exists, that is always there, and that actually lies under violence itself. So there is a complicity between violence and nonviolence. So his task then is to withdraw virtue out of violence, to withdraw nonviolence out of violence, and to let violence collapse. And what's, for me, fantastic about this vision is that it does not mimic, the way in which violence is normally described, which is always about advancing, like armies advance, about moving forward, about capturing. For Gandhi, it's the opposite. You must withdraw. You must move back. You must let violence collapse.
1: And not only violence, all injustice, like the caste system. For thousands of years, Indian society organized itself around a hierarchical system that divides people into four social classes, or varnas, and thousands of jatis, specific clan groups one must marry into to maintain purity.
2: मैं समझता हूँ हमारे धर्म पर एक बड़ा कलंक लग गया है अस्पृश्यता रूप तो अस्पृश्यता को मिटाने के लिए हम खुद अस्पृश्य बन जाएं.
1: Before independence in 1947, Indian thinkers and leaders like B.R. Ambedkar, the iconic Dalit visionary, said the key to equality was annihilating the caste system. But for Gandhi, caste was a necessary part of a free India. His belief that a transformation of society came from a transformation of the self was bound up in caste. Caste gave structure and purpose. It was a necessary part of a society based on Ram Rajya.
3: So Gandhi does not, in a way, satisfy the demands of a liberal progressive agenda, because he used this word Ram Rajya. It's a term from, you know, of course, the Ramayana of the Hindu epic, and it refers to a kind of utopian social equipoise. But it's a word which installs the reign of Lord Ram as an ideal type. So Gandhi, in that sense, is conservative. To elaborate on what Uday Mehta, one of India's foremost political theorists, wrote about, Gandhi, in a way, accepts the conditions of life, the conditions of society as they are presented. So he's not radical. He's radical in a large, large number of ways. He's conservative in the sense that he doesn't want to alter the major conditions within which a human being is born. Say, for instance, their religious inheritance. Gandhi very famously is opposed to conversions. He doesn't believe that one can get rid of one's inheritances. So you can acquire another religion, but you can never give up on something that you have been born into. So Gandhi's Free India is therefore a combination of these things, where so-called traditions will prevail. The world of society, the social world, must not be too messed up with, because he believes in the humility of human action. He doesn't think like most Enlightenment thinkers or most modern thinkers that man really is at the center of the world.
4: You know, so his conception was the Ram Rajya.

0: people would govern themselves. I'm Aparna Vaidik. I'm Associate Professor of History at Ashoka University in Haryana, India. The idea of trusteeship, that the rich will give up their trustees of wealth for on behalf of the poor, and people will govern themselves, and village cooperatives, people will get together and they will decide how they want to run. So that's really his conception, that we rule ourselves. We don't need the state to rule us. And that's why he wanted the International Congress to dissolve. Once independence came, he said, you're no longer required. He firmly believed that kind of moral agent could exist, because the entire satyagraha, it's translated a request for truth, but it's also translated as soul force, to ask your opponent for their best, just because we are humans and therefore the truth would resonate in their soul as well, is what he is really asking for. So for him, it was perfectly conceivable for the citizen to be a moral being, because in the act of resisting the British also, the act of resistance was a moral resistance that he was doing. So for him, yes, it's perfectly conceivable in the Gandhian framework for the citizen to be that kind of a moral being.
1: This is all really a politicization of Gandhi that he may have opened himself up to. So people who want to claim that India should be a Hindu Rashtra, those who think that the Hindu majority should define the cultural and political and ideological norms of India, go back to Gandhi for that, right? They can go back to Gandhi for that. Now, if the question is, was Gandhi a Hindu ideologue? You know, Gandhi had this idea of harmony being possible. So colonialism is morally corrupt. You get the British out of the country. And then Hindus and Muslims can work together. The Dalits and Brahmins can work together. The industrialists and workers can work together. So this is kind of an elitist view of social harmony, right? So I think the fallacy is there, that in believing that harmony is possible, because people will ultimately be convinced of both the political feasibility, political and social feasibility, and the moral power of being in harmony.
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3: After less than a century under the British crown, India's most crucial hour has struck. Under Queen Victoria's great-grandson, the transfer of power is completed. Pandit Nehru, Congress leader, is India's Prime Minister. Mohammed Ali Jinnah, Muslim chief, becomes Pakistan's Governor-General. Mahatma Gandhi, the 78-year-old mystic, stands inscrutable and aloof. Today, the fate of 400 million Indians is in the hands of these leaders.
2: India was finally free, but the question now was, what could this new nation become? Would Mahatma Gandhi's vision of an equal society become a reality? Was it even a vision of equality? Contributor Aparita Bhandari brings us the first part of a two-part series called The Idea of India.
4: Britain left the subcontinent slashed along a hastily and crudely cut border. Muslim-majority Pakistan and Hindu-majority India. The factional violence that followed left up to 2 million people dead. It was into this messy and bloody context India would have to figure out what it meant to be Indian. Gandhi believed that all things should work according to their dharma. In Hinduism, their eternal and inherent nature. So individuals in the post-colonial India that Gandhi envisioned wouldn't require state interventions. People would be sufficiently evolved to take care of their own social relations.
5: Gandhi, as I was saying before, was not very interested in a large, overbearing state. he was much more anarchistic in his views. He was much more focused on individuals and groups and their

0: relations in society. He distrusted the modern state because he saw it as itself being not just an instrument of violence, but as a remnant of colonialism. You know, when Nehru, who became India's first prime minister, compared what he called the two Englands, the England of liberty and of John Stuart Mill on the one hand, and the England of colonial oppression in India on the other, he wanted England to remain true to her better self. That is to say, the England of John Stuart Mill and liberalism. Gandhi, on the other hand, thought that these two Englands were the same England, that one was made possible by the other, that liberal, democratic, parliamentary England was enabled by England as the imperial hegemon in India and in other parts of the world, and vice versa. So he didn't have that much faith in the state, but he, of course, recognized that there was no getting around it. So he was very pragmatic in this sense. He would have wanted, I think, a minimal state and a maximal society, if you will.
1: आज मैं जिंदा हूं तो कल तक मुझको जिंदा रहना ही है इसलिए अगर मुझको ज्यादा
2: Gandhi continued to emphasize that the only way forward was for Indians to remember that it was through sacrifice for others that India would succeed. His mantra for India after the British remained, as it was when the British still ruled, everyone should do their duty.
3: The thing about Gandhi is that he's not a philosopher, he's not a writer or a theorist. In the way we understand writers and philosophers and theorists. Most of his writing comes in the form, if you asked him something, he would respond to it. Or a lot of his writing is basically correspondence. Or he's writing small pamphlets. Although we have 100 volumes, you know, over 100 volumes of his correspondence and all that. So for me to answer a direct question like this, you know, what is his notion of citizen? Well, we don't know. Because, you know, it's all derivative. You know, to ask that what is Gandhi's notion of citizenship, for that, first, Gandhi has to believe in the idea of state. Yeah, for him to have some notion of citizenship. But Gandhi is an anarchist. He doesn't believe in the idea of state. So what we can derive from his ideas is a notion of citizenship, which is non-statist. And the sense that we have from him, he nowhere says a citizen ought to be like this or citizen ought to do that. What he can at best tell us is about the functions of a citizen or what other certain notions or attributes citizenship should have. So the first one he says is that the first derivative, the first idea that we can have is of his non-state conception of citizenship is the most marginalized people should have access to state institutions and resources. And some of us who grew up in India in 70s, 80s and 90s, in our school textbooks, we used to have the first page used to be Gandhi's talisman. Gandhi's talisman was every action that you take, ask yourself if it's going to benefit the poorest person or the, you know, the most marginalized person, you know. So that's his notion, that it's important that the most marginalized person should have access to state institutions and resources. Second, about the role of dissent, especially nonviolent dissent. So Gandhi was, you know, he's the dissident par excellence. So for him, being able to dissent is very important. But again, his kind of dissent doesn't threaten the state. Yeah, although he's full of paradoxes also. Gandhi's full of contradictions also. The idea of dissent is the second. And the third is importance of duties along with the rights of a citizen. So the way we understand the liberal conception of citizenship is primarily about rights. But what Gandhi adds to it is the idea of duties.
0: Gandhi was very, very attentive to context. He thought that nonviolence was universal, but it had to be rethought in different contexts, which is why he had this idea of swadharma, of one's own duty, right? Your duty was determined by who you were and where you came from. So in the case of this

ancient text, the Bhagavad Gita, the hero of the Bhagavad Gita is a prince called Arjuna, who has been led to this battlefield. And on the battlefield, he loses the will to fight. And his charioteer, who is in fact the divine figure, Krishna, has to counsel him to fight. And he does so by telling Arjuna, look, whether you leave or whether you stay, this battle is going to be fought. If you leave, one side will win and the other will lose. And if you stay, the reverse will happen. So you can

0: So you must do your duty, given who you are and what has brought you here, and fight. You don't have a choice. Different contexts call for different kinds of duties and different kinds of sacrifices. What a woman should do in a certain circumstance would be different from what a man or a child would do. You know, what a higher caste person would do would be different from what a lower caste. So Gandhi doesn't deal in generic categories, which is why he's so anarchistic, as I'm describing him, so interested in the individual. Of course, everyone is part of a group, but you must think for yourself who you are and therefore what your duty must be. The duty of upper caste people to lower caste people, in his view, is seva, service. Because upper castes have been served for hundreds, if not thousands of years by lower castes, now they must serve the lower castes.
1: And Gandhi, therefore, institutes the subject. The individual subject becomes an agent for him, a moral agent of political change, which is why, if you look at all his programmatic action, whether it is walking, whether it is celibacy, or whether it is even, walking and celibacy to me are the two prime examples, but a third example, fasting. All these individuated, quite self-punishing, quite self-abnegating practices of the self that Gandhi installs in it, to my mind, they speak to very, very big political and economic phenomena of the day. His thought is very much, as I said, a new and very demanding and a very difficult politics of the self, which cannot be easily reproduced, but it can be practiced.
2: Well, you know, for him, he was big on this bringing the intellectual labor with manual labor together. So that was the moral being that he was talking about. And that's why so much emphasis in his ashram on everyone performing what he called the bread labor. That in the day, during the day, either you do the charkha, you spin the wheel, you peel the peas, feed the goat, go and milk the cows, you know, or whatever, or clean the toilets. So for him, you know, manual scavenging, you know, for him, that was the solution. That if we, each individual, performed all forms of labor, so the division of labor in the society would go away. That was his, we may agree with it or we may not, that was his solution to the caste system also. A lot of his ideas are really praxis. It's at the level of practice. That it is not about theoretically being a moral being, but you live as one. We do hit a limitation with Gandhi. That he prescribes intellectual work along with scavenging, along with cleaning the toilets, farming, spinning the wheel for the people. And I've always wondered, how does that solve the life of someone who's actually a manual scavenger? It doesn't solve it for them, no? Because they don't have access to education. They don't have access to, you know, clean water. They don't have access to food. So your prescription for praxis is really for the bourgeois or for somebody who has already arrived at a certain stage in life. Yeah, so, and that's where Gandhi hits his limitation. And that's what keeps me from valorizing him too much also.
3: For many Indians, the idea of India was expansive, an idea shared by two key figures: Rabindranath Tagore, the great Bengali poet, writer, and Nobel laureate, was suspicious of nationalism and declared there were higher ideals for humanity to aspire to. Jawaharlal Nehru, India's first prime minister, believed the idea of India was bound up in its diversity, without which there could be no unity. Today, India is still wrestling with the visions of both Tagore and Nehru.
1: The word idea of India belongs to both Tagore and made famous by Nehru, who actually said that India was greater than its material entity, its territory, or even its history, but it was a vision. It was a vision of the future. And this phrase then, as it were, stands in for post-colonial, for independent, for utopian India. And it has endured. Yeah, of course, today, that very word has been challenged by the current regime of Hindu nationalists who argue that there's more than one idea of India. And therefore, the word New India, if you see that is used in current commentary,

0: Mohandas Gandhi meets with Muhammad Ali Jinnah in an attempt to bring the Hindus and the Muslims together. In an India always torn by the strife of castes, Mahatma Gandhi has tried for some semblance of unity. Again, it is something he failed to achieve. He parted friends with Jinnah, he says, but the Indian problem remained.
1: On the other question of imagining a harmonious society, I think that's where I part company with Gandhi. The dream of a harmonious society, yes, we cannot let go of a dream where there will be harmony amongst people. But that harmony cannot happen through simply only by entrusting the elites to do their duty, quote-unquote duty. I think we have an extremely unequal social order. And that inequity has to be acknowledged, confronted, and worked on in a way that might require a very important political, social, and economic change.
2: You know, the violence that I'm talking about is, going back to what Gandhi had to say about the scavengers. He gives them a new name, calls them Harijan, and talks about their upliftment and this and that. But these are all prescriptions of an upper caste man to somebody whose life is entrenched in those frames, where there is no life outside of that frame. And it does nothing to change their lives. I don't know if you have seen the movie Lagan, or if your audience will have a reference for it. It is basically a movie in which some peasants get together and resist the colonial state, paying the revenue that year by playing a game of cricket match. And if they win, then they don't have to pay the revenue. Now, in that game, the team that is created out of the villagers represents the unity and diversity slogan that Indian state always forefronts, that we are united despite our diversity. So in that team, there is one player who is the village cleaner. His name is Kachra. And the word Kachra means trash or garbage. So it is really Kachra who helps win the game. But it does not change Kachra's lot. Kachra's name remains Kachra. And this is the invisibilization of violence. You give a semblance of inclusion, but the manner in which the person is included retains the person in that lower position itself. So you have created a smokescreen of inclusion. But actually no inclusion or no upliftment ever took place. And that is the violence that I'm talking about. You know, this is the violence that we will never see. And Kachra in the scheme of things becomes the good Kachra, the loyal Kachra. And he has to be happy with this only, because he's not going to get anything more.
3: I mean, India cannot survive as a Hindu majoritarian state. If you want to make 13% of your population, which is like 150 million people or more, second-class citizens, that's only asking for trouble. India, the cult of personality around our prime minister is destructive of the democratic ethos. I think Gandhi will have to come back, or some of his, not only Gandhi, Ambedkar and some of the other founding figures of our democracy will have to come back.
4: And I think, if you were to think for the future of India, not so much the past, because Gandhi is someone who belongs to the past, though very relevant. He's not a figure for a future, but the future in India will have to think anew on this question, because India has to kind of come up with a new

0: political settlement, but also a new harmonious settlement, a new ethical way of living with minorities, but also with the caste question. While it is also true that there is no running away, we cannot be post-factual about it, that Hindu nationalism or Hindu majoritarianism is now a very powerful force in India.
1: The Gandhian, the shadow of Gandhian tolerance and violence. These terms acquire a different meaning when the state acquires them. When the state is talking about tolerance, what kind of tolerance is it talking about? Whose tolerance? And you have to be tolerant to whom? And when the state is talking about violence and nonviolence, its meaning changes. So the long shadow of Gandhian violence and nonviolence and tolerance actually does a lot of violence and produces intolerance. And in many ways, invisibilizes violence. And now, the age we are living in, why Gandhi, it's difficult to teach Gandhi, or why I do not want to teach him anymore, is I want to teach about the Dalit movement. I want to teach about Assam. I want to teach about the Muslim Pasmanda movement, the Muslim Dalits. You know, the students need to know their country beyond these big figures. We are talking about majoritarianism as if it is an innovation, a recent innovation. India was always majoritarian, but that majoritarianism was reined in a particular form, in a particular way. And that majoritarianism also was sort of being taken forward by invisibilizing various other forms of violence. Yeah, that majoritarianism was underpinned by certain kinds of violence that were invisible. But now, while you see an upsurge in a certain kind of majoritarianism, we also see the Dalit movement coming of age. So this generation will have its own icons. It would have its own way of thinking, and the way forward is to give way to that. Because for a lot of these people, we are living in an age of identity assertion. And it's high time that, you know, we gave space to that. We let people be in the way, and that would be the way, you know, letting the young people take the lead.
2: You've been listening to a documentary from contributor Aparita Bhandari. It's the first part of a two-part series we're calling The Idea of India. Guests in this episode, Faisal Devji, professor of history at the University of Oxford. Ramachandra Guha, historian and biographer who teaches at Kriya University in southern India. Shruti Kapila, professor of history at the University of Cambridge. Ananya Mukherjee Reed, professor of economics, philosophy, and politics at the University of British Columbia. And Aparna Vedic, associate professor of history at Ashoka University in India. For links to their work, please visit our website at cbc.ca/ideas. This episode was produced by Naheed Mustafa. Lisa Ayuso is the web producer for Ideas. Technical production, Danielle Duval. Nikola Lukšić is the senior producer. The executive producer of Ideas is Greg Kelly, and I'm Nala Ayed.

0: a lot of Maine that is processed across the border. If it comes back with a huge tariff on it, that increases the cost of eating, building homes.
1: Vice President Vance went there, you know, and, you know, criticized Canada, defended these tariffs.
2: Canada is a country that has underinvested in its military that quite literally would get invaded by a foreign country were it not for the umbrella of protection provided by the United States of America. And so how does Canada actually respond to that? By treating the people of Maine fairly? No. They apply ridiculous...
1: Not only has Collins criticized the tariff, she didn't go to Vance's event. And so you're seeing a divide in some of these states as to where this goes. It's dovetailing as well with genuine outcry over the president's decision to lower tariffs on certain beef imports, which has the effect of undercutting American ranchers who were already hurting, who were already calling on the president to help them, not, you know, undercut them. So taken together, the president's trade agenda is drawing public criticism from Republicans. I should specify, in a way it hasn't before. Whether he'll back off or not is not clear. Trump's whole mantra in everything is don't quit, don't surrender, never apologize, you know, just keep going forward, keep fighting. And I think that that is an important thing to keep in mind on this and many things that he's facing his administration now, including Iran, of course.
3: I did see Gavin Newsom, the current governor of California, post about this, you know, our closest ally, our critical trading partner, and Trump is hitting Canada with 50% tariffs. What the actual F are we doing? I've seen other Democrats. I mean, I think Hillary Clinton even posted that Trump treats Putin and North Korea better than Canada.
4: 40% of Ohio's exports go to Canada. Something like 60% of Michigan's exports go to Canada. I can't imagine that the Republicans in those states, or literally anywhere in the country, are enthusiastic about this nonsense that, you know, Trump is promoting. And
3: are you seeing the Democrats kind of crystallize around some kind of messaging here?
1: Yeah, I think this Canada offers a more digestible foil for Americans to think of the trade war, right? Tariffs on China, for instance, have a lot of bipartisan support. Trump has, if anything, been weaker on China than a lot of lawmakers would have liked him to when it comes to tariffs, at least. But hitting around Canada sort of crystallizes this issue of why Democrats see a lane here. That said, you hear sometimes in Canada this thought of like, well, we can wait Trump out either to the midterms or to the second administration. By the way, sources have indicated that Carney is setting up these programs that he announces to ride out the whole Trump term if he has to. Whether or not he'll have to do that is unclear, of course. But you see Canadians putting more and more eggs in the basket of like, well, the next president might cancel these tariffs, or well, the Democratic Congress will try to roll back these tariffs. And I wouldn't get ahead of myself necessarily on that. We don't know for a fact that a Democratic president would delete a bunch of tariffs. And in fact, they almost certainly would keep some of them, in particular the ones that some of the major labor unions like in the U.S., and they might want the revenue. America's got a pretty significant budget deficit right now and mounting pressures in bond markets about the size of that deficit and the mounting debt that they have. And so people are kind of like, oh, you know, we're almost 2 years through Trump's term. Trade policy shifts in the U.S. all the time. Maybe someday down the road, the landscape will be different. I would not bet the farm that the next president, Republican or Democrat, will make an absolute sharp, immediate deviation from this, in particular on tariffs like steel. I think it is more likely that it would be pruning, adjusting, that kind of thing. But even then, that president might be exposing themselves to allegations that they're abandoning certain U.S. industries. And so it's just not a guarantee. It's not a slam dunk that the Trump tariffs go away after Trump.
3: There was a point in the last couple of weeks where Canada was kind of circling around a deal that they thought was relatively acceptable, right? And so if Trump loses and takes big political losses in the midterms, is it possible that they come back to those terms that they were trying to agree on? Or is it possible that if that like a Democratic controlled House and or Senate could force them to do that?
1: Maybe, you know, I have a hard time thinking that a cornered and wing-clipped Donald Trump who loses Congress in this scenario and is probably under impeachment proceedings is going to start

0: Let's take a look at our weather forecast. It is partly cloudy and 15 right now. A mix of sun and cloud today with a high of 26, a 40% chance of showers overnight with a risk of a thunderstorm and a low of 19. Thursday, cloudy, chance of showers and a high of 24. 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
1: Hi, everyone. This is Chris Glover. Thank you for joining us here on Metro Morning. It is Wednesday, August 26th, and we are in for another good day, it seems like, in the weather department. Jennifer is here now to tell us if we're in a good day for the commute department. What do you think?
2: We're not doing too badly, Chris.
1: All right.
2: Good morning. We're off to at least a good start. Looking at the highways, really the slower delays are due to construction. We have the usual work in the area of Milton on the westbound 401, which is filling in approaching Road 25 to west of it with the two left lanes blocked in that area. And then farther west, it's busy from Highway 6 South towards Highway 6 North due to long-term lane restrictions in that zone, but it appears to be easing between the sixes for now. For Erie bound QEW, the three left lanes are closed past Fairview, and all lanes are closed at North Shore due to construction. You're diverted at the exit, but then can reboard as you get closer to the Burlington Skyway from North Shore, so it's a short delay. You'll find things busy past North Shore over the Burlington Skyway for Erie bound. And on local streets, Keel is closed from St. Regis to Ash Warren in both directions due to a fire investigation.
1: Yesterday morning on the show, Laura Osman, our political reporter in Ottawa for The Logic, who joins us each Tuesday, said that she feels like she's getting news out of a fire hose right now.
0: Of course.
1: Wow, I believe it so much to my soul here. Mm-hmm. It has just been relentless. Following the news yesterday, of course, we got the relief package that the federal government had been promising. Several federal ministers who were out yesterday talking about the $7.5 billion program that they're going to be giving to workers across this country in the form of loans and grants in some cases, and the support that some businesses are going to get as well. Is it enough? That certainly will be the question. And is it tailored in the right direction to help so many businesses that are, as we know, struggling in our region, especially around manufacturing and steel and the different smaller businesses as well that we have even had here on the program over the last little while. As a result of, you know, the behind the scenes work that the federal government has now done, it shifts over today. I guess the conversation will be to those businesses directly. Mm-hmm. Is this what you needed?
0: Hard to say, though, too, right? Because we don't know how long is this going to go. Are talks going to resume?
1: Mm-hmm.
0: Is the rhetoric going to die down and then both sides are going to be able to get back to business? We don't know.
1: Mm-hmm. What did you think of the rhetoric dying down yesterday? Certainly, Doug Ford had a different tune to sing as he was on countless American
0: networks. Hard to say about the other side.
1: Yes, exactly. Well, he really tossed in a little grenade yesterday morning. We were talking about it yesterday morning right here on the program, but his little play to rename Lake Ontario to Lake America, as you would imagine, did not go over well through the day. Melanie Joly probably had one of the spiciest reactions to that, which was essentially just no, period. That she just kept shrugging, like, stop asking me about this question.
0: Mm-hmm.
1: So it certainly didn't die down on that end of that little war of words. But I did notice a different Doug Ford out in U.S. media yesterday. Certainly much more conciliatory, saying things maybe got a little too personal, a little out of hand. Although I did find it interesting that when he was met with reporters in Toronto here at the end of his day at Queen's Park, you just heard it in Sean Jefford's piece there, he still said, no, I didn't go too far. I did exactly what I needed to do, was essentially what
0: yesterday was yesterday, today is today.
1: Yeah, exactly. And so today we are going to actually have Evan Solomon, Toronto MP. He was there with Melanie Joly and the other ministers. He is the minister responsible for economic development for Southern Ontario. And so he will be the cabinet minister joining us this morning to take questions around the relief package and also the countermeasures that the federal government has now put in place.

0: And so as we're unpacking all of this, and as if this wasn't enough news to try to make sense of, we got the news yesterday about Dolly Parton.
1: That was a difficult pill to swallow.
0: Yeah.
1: I think for many people, Dolly Parton represents so many different things. Mm-hmm. You know, beyond her unbelievable talent and depth of skills in terms of songwriting and performing, just the brand that she was able to present and say, mm-hmm. you know what, you may think the way I look represents one thing, but I'm something else entirely different.
0: I love it.
1: And it was so amazing to be going through sort of performance pieces on social media. She was a great collaborator. Mm-hmm. There was not a person, an artist, regardless of generational differences, that she didn't and wouldn't work with. And I was particularly struck, you know, she did a collaboration with Linda Ronstadt and Emmylou Harris.
0: Mm-hmm.
1: And there is a snippet of a performance they did on David Letterman of after Neil Young's After the Gold Rush. And it was just so, wow, it was poignant in mm-hmm. terms of the moment, but in terms of the talent and her ability to share her talent with others and bring people up with her. Such an incredible artist, but also a humanitarian. We think about the work that she did during COVID, mm-hmm. and she was responsible for funding the research behind the Moderna vaccine. She sat there and got a vaccine to say to people, look, this is what we need to do in terms of the pandemic. So on so many levels, it's an incredible loss.
0: Yeah. Even when her hometown in Tennessee ran into some terrible natural disasters and some flooding, she went and supported that cause. She was such a philanthropist, and certainly that charitable spirit, that generous spirit, both of her money and also her time, her energy, her music, certainly. She is an icon in every sense of that word. And this morning through the program, we'll definitely remember Dolly Parton, her incredible impact, and the legacy that she leaves behind. I think it's one of those deaths of an icon that feels so deeply personal to so many of us as well. As you mentioned, Jill, we all have little anecdotes and memories of things about Dolly Parton's life that kind of stick out to us. A lot of us certainly do. Yesterday, I was at the beach in the afternoon, and early on in the afternoon, one of our friends was checking their phone and yelled out on the beach that this had happened. And so many people who were on different blankets mm-hmm. leaned over, and everybody was listening. Somebody had a stereo, and so tossed on Dolly Parton, and we just played it on a loop through the rest of the afternoon. And it was kind of sweet, people sharing stories about Dolly Parton and all. Like you said, people of different walks of life, people of different ages. She really had this way of unifying, as Steve Futterman just said in his report, even yesterday, we had political leaders who are often at odds coming together to remember just a great human and a great person. And so we'll continue to do that as well today. Don't share it right now. Jill, Jennifer, I want you to think about this. I have two questions for you. My first question is, what is your favorite song of Dolly Parton's? We'll answer that later on today. I'd like to hear it and hear why. And then the second is, what's a memory of Dolly Parton? You did just share one, Jill, so that's oops, but maybe do another one. give me another memory of Dolly Parton. I have one, and I remember reading about it in her memoir a few years ago. And when I read it, it made me laugh so hard, because the thing that I love the most about Dolly Parton is her vulnerability and how she just seems to not take anything too seriously while also being such a seriously amazing person, which is such a nice way to navigate this world, I think. And so the anecdote that I will share later on, I think, exemplifies that. So if you are out there as well and would like to join in and pay tribute to Dolly Parton, I'd love to hear, what is your favorite Dolly Parton song? And I'd love to hear, what is your favorite Dolly Parton memory? For me and a lot of us, it's probably going to be a memory we either read about or saw on television. But if you are out there and you met Dolly Parton, if you have some sort of a very specific personal story about how Dolly touched you, she was so generous and she did often meet with fans. So if
1: perhaps you're wearing your hair so you'll be closer to God like Dolly was.
0: I am now. My hair's a little poofy this morning. And so if you

have a memory and a favorite song of Dolly Parton's, please write into us, metromorning@cbc.ca. And also, you can call us as well, and we'll get you that phone number too, because I think the nice thing about when you call in is that we can actually hear your voice and we can hear the inflection and what she means to you. So 416-205-5807 is the number. And now, before we go any further, let's hear directly from the icon herself. Here is Dolly Parton, and I Will Always Love You.

0: what a beautiful sound. You'll certainly be hearing a lot of Dolly Parton over the next number of hours, I'm sure, and probably days ahead as well. She just had such an impact on this planet, and certainly we will be remembering her here on our program through the day. And if you have a memory of Dolly Parton that you would like to share with us, one perhaps that you read about in her memoir or saw on television, or even perhaps if you met her in person and have a story that is even more personal than that, you could email us, metromorning@cbc.ca, or call us with your story, 416-205-5807. And we'd also like to get your favorite song from Dolly Parton. Perhaps it was I Will Always Love You. We know that that was Whitney Houston's favorite Dolly Parton song. She said that as she recorded it famously for The Bodyguard, that movie. And but what is yours? What song from Dolly Parton are you remembering this morning? Again, write into us or give us a shout and let us know why as well. And I'm Chris Glover. You're listening to Metro Morning on this Wednesday morning. Time right now is 5:50, and I want to bring you the Business Digest from Megan Reed.
1: Elbows up, Canada. Ottawa released its list of goods subject to retaliatory tariffs. They range from 15 to 50% and are

0: levied against $27.6 billion worth of American imports. We're talking everything from motorcycles to plywood to fish to aluminum. Industry Minister Melanie Joly is urging people to buy Canadian, emphasizing that we cannot control the decisions made in Washington, but we can control what we build here at home. Eric Lear is the Chief Investment Officer at Empirical Wealth Management in Portland. After watching the press conference, Lear says Prime Minister Carney is not just bluff and bluster, adding it was about more than tariffs, as Canada is also offering a substantial aid package for Canadian businesses and workers. Lear is interpreting Canada's goal as not to try to inflict maximum pain on the U.S.
1: That's just not something that in the end would come out well for Canada. But I think it is enough to show that they're serious and enough to get people on the U.S. side of the border to understand that this is serious. Like, hey, look, they're digging their heels in. They are prepared to wait this out. And there are industries and there are consumers in the U.S. who will be worse off because of that. So I think it's really more just about showing that they're serious and really turning up some of the political pressure.
0: Lear points out that Canada has more leverage than it did even 6 months ago, as the upcoming midterm elections will only add to the pressure on President Trump, especially given how critical Canada is to some really key states. This just in, it's still good to be a Big Six Canadian bank. The Bank of Montreal and Bank of Nova Scotia posted third quarter earnings yesterday, and both beat profit estimates. It was a record 3 months for Scotiabank due to strong results in both its global banking and global wealth management divisions. BMO's adjusted net income came in at $2.85 billion, up 19% compared to last year. John Zechner is a portfolio manager and chairman of J. Zechner & Associates.
2: The fact that the economy up to this point has been relatively resilient in Canada. I mean, it was sloppy a little in the first quarter, but improved a lot in the second quarter. Like I say, and more importantly, no one is levered more to what's going on in financial markets than the banks. Like, they got so many ways to play it. Like, through their wealth management divisions, through their trading operations, through their capital markets activities. You know, they benefit from all of those things. So it's sort of no surprise that they're generating these sorts of results.
0: RBC, TD, and the CIBC will be reporting tomorrow. As for the trade war, Zechner says none of the bank's results for this third quarter will be impacted. But going forward, you can bet on it. And finally, the calendar might say September 22nd is the first day of fall in Canada, but it would be wrong. A sure sign of the change in season is the pumpkin spice latte being made available at Starbucks. And that time is now. The popular seasonal beverage has become a staple of seasonal change since the company first introduced the drink back in 2003. If lattes aren't your thing, they're also offering up iced pumpkin cream shaken espresso, pumpkin cream cold brew, iced pumpkin cream chai, and pumpkin spiced frappuccino. So consider all the pumpkin bases covered. For CBC Radio, I'm Megan Reed.
3: China's World Humanoid Robot Games just took place, and with more than 2,000 jumping, dancing, even soccer-playing robots, some wonder if we're in the midst of a robots revolution. CBC's Manjula Selvaraja takes a look.
4: Marina Gavrilova was grabbing a cup of coffee at a farmer's market in Calgary when she saw something curious. The internet-famous Boston Dynamics robot dog was trying to play with real dogs.
5: Dogs were reacting, being very scared, very alarmed, and they say, like, you look like us, but you're not us. Even so, robotic dogs try to make a peace and try to wag his tail. No, the other dogs either ignored him or were actively aggressive toward him.
4: Gavrilova is a professor in the Faculty of Science at the University of Calgary and runs the Biometrics Technologies Lab. Those dogs in Calgary may be encountering their robotic counterparts directly, but most Canadians only see humanoid robots in viral videos. Like the recent one that shows two robots beating Olympic champion Usain Bolt's world record in the 100-meter dash. This was at the World Humanoid Robot Games in Beijing.
5: For me, I'm not surprised. As a society, we arrived to the point where the development of robotic entities will go in accelerated pace. and they will soon

0: surpass human abilities in multiple domains.
1: Steven Weslander says he was excited when he saw the video. Weslander is a professor at the University of Toronto Institute for Aerospace Studies and director of the Toronto Robotics and AI Lab.
2: There's a huge influx of funding and research into humanoid robots, primarily in China, but, you know, everywhere around the world. But the biggest thing that was limiting in the past in terms of what these robots could do was really their physical capabilities. So now suddenly you have robots that can move their limbs extremely quickly, can maintain balance while they're doing those motions, and can carry significantly heavier loads.
1: Ajung Moon says this turning point in robotics is enabled by the rise of AI models that can be embedded in physical robots.
3: The new kinds of brains, if you will.
1: Moon is an associate professor at McGill University in the Department of Electrical and Computer Engineering. She's also the director of the RAISE Lab at the school, which focuses on responsible ways of designing and deploying intelligent systems.
3: That allows robots to be much more interactive in human environments, understand the scenes, understand where they are, what to do.
1: Are these videos omens of things to come? Are we closer to seeing robots in our homes and lives? Moon says there's still so much that needs to be worked out, given all the issues we're already contending with around virtual bots.
3: Those are the kinds of safety issues that you do not want to be amplified in a physical level. Let's say you have a humanoid robot in your home. Do you want this robot to be perpetually being the daycare equivalent for your child and then not having a guarantee that this is actually going to be good for the child's welfare, right? We do not know how to provide such a guarantee, not even at the cognitive level.
1: Steven Weslander says while we're seeing bots succeed at bigger movements like running, they still struggle with simple things like washing dishes.
2: So to scrape a plate off requires a sense for the pressure you need to apply to rinse it with water or to scrub it with a sponge. These are all tasks that have a lot of force feedback, a lot of sensing, actual physical manipulation at that scale.
1: Regardless, he feels this is a watershed moment for robotics. Now, those bots that cross the finish line are not available commercially, but are estimated to cost tens of thousands of dollars. Marina Gavrilova envisions prices around robotics dropping.
0: I would say it's between around 5 years till we see more and more of those robots within our homes.
1: As for those two humanoids that beat Usain Bolt's record, both crashed into a wall right after. One had to be carted off on a stretcher. Meanwhile, in 2009, after Bolt broke the record,
4: this is astonishing!
1: He draped a Jamaican flag around his shoulders and waved at fans. We, the humans, have still got it, at least for a while. For CBC Radio, I'm Manjula Selvaraja.
5: Westbound 401 approaching Road 25. To west of it, we've got construction blocking the two left lanes, causing delays. Here's Jill with your news headlines.
6: Well, we look at Doug Ford doing a round of interviews with U.S. media to push back against U.S. President Donald Trump's latest tariffs. In the city right now, it is partly cloudy and 15 degrees. Mix of sun and cloud with a high today of 26.
7: 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We're asking our Metro Morning listeners as we pay tribute to a legend. I am Chris Glover. Thanks for joining us on this Wednesday morning. We'll be back right after World Report.
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11: This is World Report. Good morning, I'm Martina Fitzgerald. We begin with news from Pakistan and a warning to our listeners that this story is disturbing. At least 14 newborns have been killed in a fire inside a hospital nursery.

Hi, everyone. This is Chris Glover. Welcome back to Metro Morning. And it is a Wednesday, that's for sure. August 26th here. It's 16 degrees right now. We're heading to a high today of 26. And my goodness, we have a busy day for you today, a busy hour as well.

0: We'll get into the latest on the tariff situation with the United States, and we are remembering an icon, Dolly Parton. We'll get it all for you this morning, and Jennifer is going to wrap traffic. Jennifer, how are the roads looking this morning?
1: Well, we have a fire investigation which has shut down Keele both ways from St. Regis to Ash Warren, and that's diverting TTC, so give yourself extra time. The heavier delays right now are in Milton on the westbound 401. Approaching Road 25 to west of it, we've had some construction which has just wrapped up, but it continues to slow as you approach. And Fort Erie bound QEW, all lanes are closed at North Shore. You're diverted at the ramp due to construction. It's a short detour, but you're filling in past Fort, rather Fairview to the Burlington Skyway. Here's Jill Dempsey.
2: We're going to introduce you to a homeowner who had a fire destroy their home 2 years ago. There was insurance to fix the property, but we are told that the bank made the rebuild costly and a frustrating process by withholding the funds from time to time. We'll take a look at that story this morning. We also look at Premier Doug Ford after his round of interviews on American networks, what the Premier had to say yesterday about U.S. tariffs coming up at 6:30.
0: Yeah, he must be tired. He was running around. I think he was on every network yesterday. And I noted that Olivia Chow is going to be on almost every network this morning as well. So Canadian officials are certainly on a lot of American programs, and we're going to continue to monitor how they're answering those questions and how they're trying to sell this Canadian story south of the border. We'll bring you all that at the 6:30 news with Jill. But in the meantime, let's dig more into this ongoing trade fight that continues to ratchet up. Yesterday, we've been telling you that Ottawa announced dollar for dollar counter tariffs targeting almost $28 billion worth of U.S. goods. Industry Minister Melanie Joly says the retaliation is intended to protect Canadian businesses, and
3: we're also targeting products that will target states in the U.S. And so we're being wise and strategic to put political pressure.
0: All right. And so to unpack that political pressure, where it's targeting and how effective it might be, we've reached Paul Waldman, a columnist with MS Now. Paul, thank you for being back on the program.
4: My pleasure.
0: All right. So let's talk about Canada's choice of counter tariffs. And what does it tell you in terms of which sectors Canada is targeting here?
4: Well, I think it's interesting that that Joly said that so explicitly. And I think it shows that the Canadian government is perhaps more attuned to American politics than the American government is to Canadian politics. They are very aware that there is a midterm election coming up in the States in November, and the president's party is under real threat of losing one or both houses of Congress. And a lot of that election is being played out in the upper Midwest and in states like Maine. And so it seems that the Canadian government wants to maximize the pressure that the Trump administration is going to feel if prices rise along that upper part of the states. So that's a pretty clever strategy. It doesn't take a genius to figure out that might be a good idea. But it shows that on both sides of the border, this new conflict will land in a particular political context. Mm-hmm. And so, one of the things that I think is so striking, one difference is that the American public hasn't really been told what this is for. Trump has obviously been talking about tariffs and imposing tariffs since he took office 2 years ago, but he kind of lost that argument. We had a debate about it, and the vast majority of the public thinks that tariffs are not a good idea, especially in the way that he has been imposing them. And so this kind of came out of nowhere. There wasn't really, an argument that was presented to the public about why it was necessary to start a new round of trade battles with Canada. And so he doesn't have a lot of support for it. On the other hand, Prime Minister Carney came out and said explicitly that this is going to cause some pain, but it's necessary to stand up for Canadian sovereignty. And that's an argument that most of the Canadian public seems to agree with. So in that sense, the Canadian government is on much firmer political ground than the Trump administration is.
0: Well, and it also looks like they're really focusing their efforts, as Melanie Jolie also just said right there, on sectors that will

0: inflict the most damage upon the U.S. and where there aren't Canada, or where there are Canada ready-made kind of backups or alternatives for Canadian consumers. So talk to us a little bit about which sectors the Canadian government is targeting here and why they're targeting those specific regions.
1: Yeah, I mean, so you have things like steel that's used in manufacturing. Obviously, the upper Midwest is an important manufacturing area in the States. Agricultural products, and that's an area where in the Midwest, they've been really hard hit by Trump's trade war over the last couple of years. So it's things where there's already been a lot of displeasure and disgruntlement over the Trump policies. And so now, you know, we're kind of in the home stretch toward this election. People in those areas have already feel like they've been damaged by the Trump policies. And this is just kind of going to be one more blow on the to increase some of those prices. And limit the ability of some of those American companies to export. So you know, it shows that the Canadian government is pretty well attuned to where those pressure points are. Whereas the American government, it can be kind of just a random assortment of things that whatever Trump on a particular day thinks is the are the products that he wants to put tariffs on, and it doesn't necessarily have much of an identifiable logic to it.
0: Right. And so, okay, so they're targeting sectors. They're also targeting regions, applying that political pressure that Melanie Joly was already mentioning. And they're also looking at selling this storyline to Americans. And it's not just the federal government. We know that the premier of Ontario was out yesterday on American Network speaking to Americans, trying to talk through a lot of the things that you and I are saying here. We know that Toronto's mayor, Olivia Chow, is going to be out this morning on many of the breakfast shows again. And when we look at new polling, it also shows that the anger against Donald Trump's tariffs seem to be the most acute in border states. And some of those are battleground states like Maine. So is it affecting, or is it getting through those messages to the American public, I guess, is the big question.
1: Yeah, I think so. I mean, it's certainly a significant news story here. Maybe not as much as it is in Canada, but it is a big story. And the political context is that this election is really being dominated by questions about affordability. And as I said, Trump kind of lost the argument about tariffs when he first made it. And the conclusion that most of the public came to was that this is just going to raise prices. And so now you have a situation where prices are the thing that people are most concerned about. And when Trump comes out and says, I'm going to impose some more tariffs on goods coming into the United States and kind of restart this trade war, the immediate conclusion people make is, oh, well, that just means the prices are going to go up. And that's kind of the worst thing politically for him to be saying to the public at this moment.
0: Mm-hmm. Well, and I saw a clip of him actually the other day saying it may raise prices and I'm not going to apologize for it. How are other Republicans further down the ticket talking about this to voters?
1: You know, the easiest answer is that they're really not. They don't really want to talk about it. You could find them, I think, if pressed, that they'll try to find some way to defend what Trump is doing because, you know, he's the leader of their party. But for most candidates who are running in close races, anything that looks like it's going to negatively affect the prices people are paying at the grocery store is something that is just politically toxic. So they want to talk about anything else. They're going to focus on culture war stuff or any other issue. Data centers are becoming the sleeper issue of the campaign. They'd much rather talk about that than try to defend the tariffs.
0: Paul, as a final thought for you, I want to talk about the timing of Donald Trump's retaliation that he announced yesterday to Canada's retaliation that we have now announced. And that extra retaliation from Donald Trump would be on autos and trucks and steel, and it wouldn't come into effect until January 1st. And of course, that is after the midterms. A lot of hay is being made about that timeline. Talk to us about why.
1: Yeah, he hasn't said specifically, but my suspicion is that it's a way of giving himself an out. You know, over the last couple of years, many times he has threatened a tariff and then not followed through or

0: kicking it off at the last minute. And I think that by saying, well, I'm going to impose this, but not until January, it's entirely possible that he just wants to put off the decision of whether or not it's actually going to happen. And maybe by the time January rolls around, he'll just decide that it's maybe not such a great idea, and people will have forgotten about it, and he can just sort of pretend it never happened. So that would be my guess as to why he has decided to announce it and make a threat, but put it off.
1: Well, and some other people are saying also, if they wait until after the midterms, then people won't feel the effects and the price increases attached to those extra tariffs. So perhaps both could be true, and we'll have to kind of wait and see. Paul, thank you so much for coming back on the program.
0: My pleasure. Thanks a lot.
1: Paul Waldman is a columnist with MS Now, and I'm Chris Glover. 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Let's find out how the commute is going. Hey, Jennifer.
2: Hey, Chris. You'll find Keele is closed north and southbound directions from St. Regis to Ashwarren, and that's as a result of a fire investigation. Fort Erie-bound QEW gets heavy from Fairview due to construction at North Shore blocking all lanes, and it's forcing you off at that ramp. It's a short detour, and you can reboard as you approach the Burlington Skyway, but it's slow until you get to that point. The Toronto-bound QEW is busiest actually as you approach Cawthra over to Dixie right now. Over to the eastbound Gardner, there's volume through Islington and east of the Humber Bridge through Parkside. The eastbound 401 is filling in from the 427 towards the 400 in the Express and Collectors through Keele in the Collectors, and it's getting busier from Bayview in the Express. And Chris, this is due to a stalled vehicle approaching Leslie, blocking the right lane.
1: Well, our little lake is the smallest of the Great Lakes, but Lake Ontario is making a big splash in the Canada-U.S. trade war. Donald Trump, as you heard yesterday morning on our program, is threatening to rename it to Lake America after an exchange of insults with Premier Doug Ford. So for more on the significance of all of this, I'm joined by Mary Baxter, a lecturer in the Department of History at Western University in London, who specializes in the history of the Great Lakes region. A perfect person to come on the program today. Mary, thank you for being here.
3: Well, thanks for having me on the show, Chris.
1: So as I sit here steps away from Lake Ontario, I never thought I'd be talking about the importance of the name of the lake in such earnest language. But how do you see this all playing itself out?
3: Well, you know, I think that we have to take the threat seriously, because President Trump has done this before with the Gulf of Mexico, which he renamed to the Gulf of America. So I do think that sometimes we hear that he walks things back. This might be something that he actually goes through with.
1: And what do you think this kind of threat achieves for the president, or at least what do you think he thinks it achieves?
3: Well, renaming is something whenever there's kind of a political conflict or a country that is trying to assert itself, naming of landscape features or of different places becomes quite important. It's an expression of power, isn't it? So I think that is what President Trump is thinking, but it's interesting because he can certainly do this, but Canada and the United States have their own boards that deal with the naming of different features. So even though he might succeed in renaming Lake Ontario on his side of the border, on our side of the border, it would still be Lake Ontario.
1: Well, and it's kind of reminiscent, as you mentioned already, of the Gulf of Mexico, which everybody still continues to call, other than perhaps the American side. Are there other significant kind of geographical features that have different names on either side of the border like that?
3: Yeah, sure. So this one, it's not necessarily as political a term, but one of the examples that we have is what we know as the Canadian Shield south of the border. They refer to often as the Laurentian Shield.
1: Okay. And so when we're talking about Lake Ontario, though, give us a primer too to just help us understand how we all landed on the name Lake Ontario in the first place.
3: Well, it's really kind of interesting. You know, when I first looked into this, I thought, oh, it's been Lake Ontario for

0: forever. But looking back, of course, it hasn't been. The different indigenous communities that lived in the Great Lakes region, they would have had different names for the lake. And indeed, Lake Ontario is derived from an Iroquoian language term that is Canadario. Is the name. It means sparkling waters. But, you know, way back when the French were exploring, they actually first called it Lac Saint-Louis to honor their king. And then back and forth when the French and the British were kind of fighting over possession of the region, they each had their names, Lac Frontenac on the French side, and the British side, they tended to refer to it as Lake Cataraqui. So, and Cataraqui being another indigenous name.
1: Okay.
0: So really well before the states in Canada were countries, everybody kind of settled on Lake Ontario. So the name is actually older than either country.
1: Oh, that is so fascinating. Okay. And so Donald Trump could perhaps go ahead and do this and change it in a physical sense, at least for the American side, though it would not change on the Canadian side. How about a symbolic level, though? What would be the implications of a name change south of the border, kind of from more of a symbolic level?
0: Well, there's about three things I can think of here. Number one is our names today, like Ontario, like Huron, like Michigan, those names actually honor the indigenous communities that have lived and continue to live in the region. But there's also the practical aspects of it, if I may, in exerting a symbol. It takes a lot of paperwork to make the change. For businesses south of the border that have identified their businesses based on Lake Ontario, just think of what they all have to do to rebrand. There's also the internet companies that, you know, make maps, and they may, there may generate confusion because they may be placing Lake America and then Lake Ontario in brackets, depending on, you know, which country. So things can get, it's more about confusion than symbolic.
1: Mm-hmm. Yeah, expensive and confusing, it sounds like, when different sides of the border are calling it a different thing. Absolutely. And it's not just geographical features such as this, because we have also talked about how Donald Trump has been renaming buildings, been renaming entire departments. I'm thinking about the Department of War as an example. And there is certainly a signal that is sent each time these things happen, right?
0: Yeah, again, renaming is an expression of power. Whoever controls the name is the one, you know, who is the one who has the power.
1: Now, talk to us a little bit about the staying power of this, because if they were to go ahead and change this to Lake America, would we assume that when a next administration would come in that they might change it back, or is that kind of naive?
0: Well, it really depends on what kind of an administration is coming in and what their philosophy is, isn't it? If we're looking at an administration that's wanting to get along better with Canada, for instance, then we may see that name change happen. But it also could take a long time because there's all of this bureaucratic work that goes into it as well.
1: Huh. As a historian who specializes in the Great Lakes, you certainly have thought about them a lot more than probably any of our listeners. And I wonder, did you ever anticipate that they would be kind of pivotal in a conversation about U.S. trade like this?
0: Never, never, ever. It goes, you know, it just shows how much we rely on the names that we have.
1: Mm. And the significance that they carry, certainly, as well. Mary, thank you so much for coming on the program this morning. It's been fun talking to you.
0: Thanks very much, Chris.
1: Mary Baxter is a historian specializing in the Great Lakes region, and she works as a lecturer at Western University in London. And I am Chris Glover. 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
2: This is CBC News. From CBC Toronto, it is 6:30. Good morning, I'm Jill Dempsey. It's partly cloudy, 16 degrees, mix of sun and cloud today with a high of 26. Here's Jennifer Allen.
3: Jill, TTC is being diverted from the closure of Kiel both ways from St. Regis.

0: to Ash Warren due to a fire investigation.
1: An Ontario property owner in Georgetown is warning others about her experience after a fire completely destroyed her rental property more than 2 years ago. Because Antonia Gladkova has a mortgage on the property, her lender, Simply Financial, was responsible for releasing the insurance payments to rebuild the home. But the bank didn't dole out the funds on pace with her contractor's billing, leaving her to pay for the shortfalls, often tens of thousands of dollars at a time. Gladkova wants other homeowners to learn from her experience.
2: I think it's important that people don't have to find out halfway through building the house that they have to come up with cash up front. The whole system doesn't work, and that's why I want people to know, be prepared.
1: In a statement, Simply Financial said its mortgage terms allow Simply to determine how insurance proceeds are applied. To read the full story and to learn ways to protect yourself, head to our website at cbc.ca/Toronto. A day after his war of words with Donald Trump, Ontario's premier took to the American airwaves. Doug Ford did a round of interviews to push back against the president's tariffs. He defended his comments during an interview with Fox Business.
3: Premier, I'm wondering, is this rhetoric productive?
4: No, I think he got a little heated yesterday. That's after, he's throwing out names. He's famous for attacking everyone, famous for attacking Canadian sovereignty. And Canadians love Americans. I feel bad for the auto workers of Michigan and Ohio and Texas and Kentucky that are going to lose their jobs.
1: On Tuesday, Ford appeared to try to turn down the temperature. He stressed in multiple interviews that Trump's tariffs will hurt Americans, driving up the cost of everyday life. He also stressed that both countries should return to negotiations. The premier is expected to speak at a media conference this morning in Vaughan. It is 6:32. This is Metro Morning on CBC Radio 1. Police now say a 41-year-old Toronto man found dead in a downtown home last week was a victim of homicide. Satwant Sunny Sangwa was found dead in a home in the area of McGill and Church Streets after police responded to a call for a sudden death Friday afternoon. Police said an autopsy found signs of trauma to his body. Sangwa's death is the city's 23rd homicide this year. No suspect information has been released. A pedestrian was seriously injured after being hit by an e-bike last night. Happened around 9 o'clock in the area of Trinity Street and Eastern Avenue. Police say the pedestrian, a woman in her 50s, was taken to hospital with serious, non-life-threatening injuries. The e-bike rider, a man in his 50s, was also treated for injuries. The street was temporarily closed while police investigated. There's no word on any charges. The mother of a Toronto police officer killed in the line of duty has launched a foundation in his honor. Constable Mark Pinizzotto died after being shot while executing a search warrant. The foundation is hoping to help young people through some of what Pinizzotto was most passionate about. Dale Minuktuk has that story.
5: We can't bring Mark back. It's impossible.
6: But it was June 11th when Mark Pinizzotto was shot and killed, and it wasn't long after that his mother, Linda, thought about turning a negative into a positive.
5: This is devastating for a family, but we're strong. We're very strong. And, you know, we're able to pull together and look at everything and say, okay, fine, what can we do now?
6: Linda launched the Mark Pinizzotto Foundation in honor of her son, who, along with his two brothers, grew up playing hockey and piano. The Mark Pinizzotto Foundation aims to help young people reduce their screen time by accessing sports and the arts.
5: Every experience that a child has molds them to who they will become.
6: Additionally, Linda Pinizzotto will use the foundation for advocacy.
5: When I see that a 12-year-old is holding a gun on a police officer, a 14-year-old, or 16-year-old, and guns for hire and this and that and all that. I mean, it's quite obvious that we have to take a look at the Young Offenders Act.
6: A 19-year-old has been charged with murdering Pinizzotto, but Toronto police have noted an alarming rise in young people under 18 years old involved in violent gun crimes. The police union has previously advocated for reforms to the Youth Criminal Justice Act, specifically to charge some youth as adults. Dale Minuktuk, CBC News, Toronto.
1: Dolly Parton is being remembered for many reasons today. The legendary singer, songwriter, and entertainer died yesterday at the age of 80. She supported many causes and charities, including in Ontario. Parton's Imagination Library program, which is celebrating 20 years in Canada, has put books in the hands of millions of children. Betsy Riley is co-founder of the chapter in London.
7: It was the philanthropy that really moved me, that

0: she saw beyond her own career to what could she do both for her own community and far beyond. And this is a woman who donated $1 million during the pandemic for vaccine development. It's that constant thinking of what can I do to help others that impressed me about her.
1: The Dolly Parton Imagine Library delivers one book each month to children in the program. Here's Jennifer Allen.
2: On the eastbound 401 approaching Leslie in the express, what the MTO was originally calling a stall is actually a collision involving a transport truck and two vehicles. Police are now on site, and again, the right lane is blocked in the express as you approach Leslie. So you'll find the eastbound 401 first gets busy from the 427 to the 400 in the express and off and on to east of Keele in the collectors. And then you're filling in approaching Young in the express and approaching Bayview in the collectors towards Leslie. The westbound 401 slows from the 412 towards Salem, Markham Road, off and on through the 404 in the collectors towards Bayview in the express, and Keele Express, the 400 collectors in sections to Dixon. And Fort Erie bound QEW, all lanes remain closed at North Shore due to construction, late clearing. You're forced off at the ramp for a short detour, so you'll find things heavy past Brand and to approaching the Burlington Skyway. Back to Jill with your forecast.
1: It is partly cloudy and 16 degrees in the city. A mix of sun and cloud today. High 26, humidex 32 with a high UV index. A few clouds tonight. There's the chance of showers overnight with the risk of a thunderstorm and a low of 19. And tomorrow cloudy with a 40% chance of showers and a high of 24. It is 16 right now at 6:37.
3: For many people, I think learning of the passing of Dolly Parton is going to be one of those where were you when type moments. I was sharing my story earlier today. I was at the beach yesterday and somebody yelled out that Dolly Parton had passed away. And some people obviously reacted very emotionally. There was a lot of sadness, a lot of people immediately telling stories about her. And then we all blared her music as well there at the beach. And I found it really interesting to see that there was a production yesterday of 9 to 5, the musical, on Broadway. Mm-hmm. And so I can't think of a more engaged audience to be learning about that fact and altogether as well, how emotional it might have been. I want you to listen to what it sounded like as somebody recorded that moment that played out in New York.
4: Good evening. Before we begin tonight's performance of 9 to 5, we would like to take a moment to remember the remarkable Dolly Parton, who has sadly passed away today. 9 to 5 was originally written and produced by Dolly, whose extraordinary talent, creativity, and spirit are woven into every part of this work. Tonight, we will perform the piece as she intended, with great respect and affection for the woman whose vision brought it to life. Our thoughts are with Dolly's family, friends, and all those around the world who loved and admired her. So as we begin, we dedicate tonight's performance to Dolly Parton, with our deepest thanks for the music, laughter, and joy she gave us. Thank you, Dolly.
3: Not a dry eye in the room. I'm sure that must have been so beautiful to hear her music and to get to be a part of a room like that at a moment like that. Just beautiful mm-hmm. to see.
1: The thing for me with Dolly Parton is that she had a very clear sense of who she was.
3: Yeah.
1: And also what was going on around her. And so I pulled a couple of quotes that sort of always sort of stuck with me, but I thought were really sort of said a lot about her. She once said, "It costs a lot of money to look this cheap."
3: Yes, I like that one.
1: Which is a good one. Another one is, "I'm not offended by all the dumb blonde jokes because I know I'm not dumb. And I'm not blonde either."
3: It was her sense of humor for me. Just iconic.
1: And then talking about, right, a final one I'll leave here. She just said, "Everybody's life is a soap opera. Everybody's life is a country western song. Just depends on who's writing it."
3: And she wrote a lot of them.
1: She wrote a lot of them.
3: And people have no idea. Everybody knows "I Will Always Love You" was written by her, but epically performed by Whitney Houston. But that storyline played itself out in so many different songs as well. She was just an incredible, incredible songwriter. Next hour, we'll get into favorite songs. But right now, we're doing favorite memories. Jill just had a couple favorite quotes. My favorite memory of Dolly Parton is finding out that she entered

a look-alike contest for Dolly Parton's back in the 80s in WeHo in West Hollywood. And so she and her team got her all dolled up, and they went to this Dolly Parton look-alike contest. And she kind of thought, oh, this is going to be so funny. I'm going to win. It's going to be hilarious. So they did even more exaggerated makeup and more exaggerated hair. And apparently it was walking across the stage. You would get applauded. And whoever had the most applause would end up winning the look-alike contest. And as she was walking, she didn't get very much of an applause, and she thought, oh, this is hilarious. They have no idea.

0: of the line, my friend. And Don wrote to us to say that they met Dolly Parton with a friend back in 1975 when she was performing in Toronto at Massey Hall. And this was back when she was really only known to fans of country music, Don wrote. Don says that after that performance, she came back out and sat on the edge of the stage where she welcomed members of the audience to come down to chat with her. And Don wrote to us that they were struck by her humble sincerity. Just a beautiful message there from Dawn from Burlington. Thank you for writing it to us. You can keep your memories coming our way. And we're also asking for your favorite song. Dawn gave his favorite song as well. I won't read that out right now. We can get into that at 7:30. And for now, we'll just keep on remembering Dolly Parton. And don't forget to write into us if you'd like to play along. You can also call into us, 416-205-5807. All right, now we're going to shift into a conversation about back to school. Don't worry, kids, you still have another couple weeks. Labor Day is delayed this year. It doesn't get rocketed until September 8th for a lot of students, but still, there's some anticipation, some excitement, some anxiety that can come for some kids as they get set for class. Brings up a lot of different sorts of emotions. And Dr. Nadia Allman is here now to walk us through those jitters that some kids might be feeling. She's a family doctor, and she's joining us this morning from Georgetown. Thank you for being with me.
1: Thank you for having me on the show.
0: Before we go any further, I saw you smiling along there as you were talking about Dolly Parton. Do you have a memory or a favorite song that you'd like to share? I don't want to have you feel left out of the convo.
1: No, I was amazed by the lookalike contest results. But for me, I loved that movie, 9 to 5. Mm-hmm. I remember when I saw her, I'm an immigrant kid. I grew up working poor, worked a lot. And so when the movie came out, and I saw how she rose to the challenge and that incomparable smile. It wasn't just her voice, right? Her personality came through. It stayed with me.
0: Yeah.
1: It's amazing. Oh. Right. And so I was sad yesterday. I was in the OR yesterday and I was sad that she had passed away. A legend has passed.
0: A legend has passed, and it's certainly bringing up a lot of emotions for a lot of people. And as we shift back into this back to school conversation, of course, it also brings up a lot of emotions, a lot of anxiety, perhaps for some kids, some parents. Maybe let's start with parents. What are you hearing from them at this time of year as school is just kind of around the corner?
1: There's the usual anxiety. I know the start of school happens every single year, but it takes every parent, including myself, by surprise. Although, to be fair, this year I'm feeling very proud of myself. All the eye checks are done. The dentist stuff is done. School bags have been bought. School supplies have been bought. So I'm feeling pretty good, which tells me I've forgotten something.
0: Yes, always.
1: And that's usually what parents are coming in with. There is a subset of parents who are coming in saying, you know, my kids showing a fair bit of worry about starting school. Mm. And it's more than I've seen before. When do I start to worry? When do I bring it up with you? And what can I do in the meantime? Mm. So those questions have begun to come up more and more with each passing year.
0: That is such a great question. How do you navigate that as a parent when you're talking to your kid and you're hearing that they're anxious or they're nervous, which are totally reasonable and normal human experiences? But what should we be looking for when it turns from just general and normal kind of anxiety into something that might be a little bit more problematic that they might need to actually seek help for?
1: Excellent question. And it's one of the biggest ones that comes up. Normal anxiety, normal school-related anxiety, and normal anxiety in general around activities and anticipating certain changes. It's short duration, so it lasts maybe a week or two. Once you settle into the rhythm of the school year, things start to settle down. You may see it flare around exam time, things like that, or important events. But again, it settles down. It's very focused on a specific event or a specific activity. Your kid's still feeling well. Your kid's still engaging, acting, or hanging out with their friends, eating well, exercising. That's normal. That's the normal bucket. Mm-hmm. I start to worry, and I tell parents to flag this for me when their anxiety is persistent. So it starts far before the actual event, continues deeper into, as the event continues, it's more intense. The kids are withdrawing. They're not eating well. They're not sleeping well. They look

0: tired. They're not doing their normal activities. During the ages between 10 and 20, kids have so much that they have to do to go from being a child to an adult, to an independently functioning adult. So when they start withdrawing from the core activities during these years, withdrawing from finding their new pack, withdrawing from independently trying things out. If they start refusing to go to school, their grades are consistently dropping. If they are escaping more and more into their room, into video games by themselves, social media by themselves, that withdrawal from socializing, that's a big clue that something more is going on and we need to look into it.
1: Are we seeing an increase in the number of kids who are dealing with kind of anxiety, depression, these sorts of mental health issues, or are we just hearing about it more?
0: A bit of both, I would say. And remember, some of this is societal and culturally modified as well. So we know from self-reported surveys, kids themselves are saying, I'm feeling more distress. In Canada and in the US, but in Canada specifically, one in three kids from many, many different high schools, many, many different backgrounds are saying that have actually been diagnosed with clinical anxiety.
1: One in three.
0: So they are, yes.
1: Wow.
0: One in three. It's not a small number.
1: No.
0: And over the last 10 to 15 years, that number's actually grown. It used to be about one in five. So it has increased. Now, is that because kids are more comfortable talking about it? We know that people talk about it on social media. My own daughter came to me and told me about how her friends were experiencing anxiety. So-and-so's on a medication. So-and-so's seeing this therapist. And she asked, when do I worry? And so we know that there's more discussion around it. There's more expression of it. Society treats and trains expressions of anxiety and distress differently in males and females, across cultures, in special populations, people facing poverty, kids growing up in Indigenous households, all of that. So we have to keep that in mind, too. That said, I do believe that with the increased exposure to just information, the internet's an amazing place, but it's a double-edged sword. With that increased exposure to information, and we saw this during the pandemic, kids are faced with events and ideas that do threaten their identity more and more. So not just things like COVID, but climate change, violence, wars, things like that, that they're now in their face. It's not just something their parents are reading, right? This is something that they're seeing pop up on their feeds, pop up in conversations. It's a bit scary.
1: Mm-hmm. Well, certainly. And it's coming also from their lived experience in terms of when you even look at something like the trade war that we're going through right now with the United States, and maybe they'll be hearing about friends and their parents who are losing jobs or who are worried about their finances, and they're little sponges. They pick up all this stuff. So if there's one thing that we should do and think about as parents or aunts and uncles or people who care for kids, what's the one thing we should kind of think about over the next couple weeks to try to set our kids up for the best success that they can have at school?
0: I think the best thing, and this comes from surveys of kids, the number one thing kids want from their parents to help them, to help create a positive environment that fosters health, is to listen to them, to just be present. Put down your own phone, put aside your work concerns. I get it. I feel swamped most days too. But stopping and turning, looking at your kid, sitting still, listening makes a big difference. The other thing they want is validation. Don't say, oh, when I was your age, this happened. Or here, let me tell you how to fix this. That's worse. That completely disengages kids. Listen to them and listen to what they're actually worried about. Treat it as a serious conversation, whether they're 10 or 20. Give the conversation its just due. Validate their feelings. And then if you're noticing some of these flags coming up, because early recognition, early intervention does matter, reach out for help. Reach out for help. There's lots of resources. I apologize for my phone. Reach out for help. There are lots of resources, both online, in apps, and even in regions. There are programs there to help parents seek help.
1: Doctor, you are absolutely fantastic.

0: Thank you so much for coming on the show today.
1: Thank you for having me. This was a great conversation.
0: Dr. Nadia Alam, who has been filling in for our house doctor, Peter Lin. Thank you so much. And now the time right now is 6:51. I'm Chris Glover and you are listening to Metro Morning on 99.1 FM. I want to revert back to one of our top stories this whole week, frankly, those dollar for dollar tariffs on about $27 billion worth of U.S. goods that will start next month. The trade war between Canada and the U.S. has certainly been escalating and there really doesn't seem to be an end in sight. Certainly, we have this morning many new developments taking place. We know that Olivia Chow, Toronto's mayor, is going to be on several of the American networks. We're watching to see what she has to say to those American reporters. And also we're digesting the developments that are coming out, not just about the actual relief package that the federal ministers announced yesterday, but also the countermeasures that they talked about and the specific sectors that they were zeroing in on for those counter tariffs that Canada says will, as I mentioned, come into place the day after Labor Day. And so the big question is, what is this all going to mean for Canadians, for their finances, for the country writ large? Joseph Steinberg is a professor of economics at the University of Toronto, and he's going to try to help me unpack all of this. Joseph, this is a big task. Thank you for being here.
2: Hey, how are you? Thanks for having me.
0: I'm doing all right. We just had a conversation about anxiety for kids going back to school, but I know a lot of people out there are feeling anxiety just even listening to us and hearing the news and hearing tariffs and counter tariffs and all of this stuff. We know the real fear here is that it could raise prices at a time when we already don't have much money laying around. So what do we expect in terms of the amount of increase that we might have to deal with once these tariffs and then our counter tariffs come into effect?
2: Yeah, so the counter tariff measures in particular, I think, are pretty interesting. One thing that I think people should be aware of is that they are quite different than the countermeasures that we put in place about a year ago, back last March. Back then, what we focused on were primarily consumer products. Products that, you know, end users like you and I buy in the grocery store or online. And of course, what that does is that it does kind of have an immediate effect on inflation. So there are estimates out there that indicate that those countermeasures increased the inflation rate in Canada by about half a percentage point. What we did this time, what was announced yesterday, is quite different. According to my calculations, all of the biggest categories that were hit by countermeasures or are going to be hit by countermeasures on September 8th are intermediate inputs and capital goods. So the single biggest thing that I have on my list is network switching and routing gear. Mm. The next one is insulated conductors. The next one is construction machinery parts. None of these things are purchased directly by end users like you and I. And so what that means is that in the short term, the impact on consumers, you know, in the grocery store or online probably could be minimal. However, the downside is that tariffing these intermediate inputs and capital goods raises production costs for all Canadian businesses. And so the longer these measures are in place, the bigger the hit for our own economy is going to be. And what that means is that not only imported products are going to be more expensive, it is going to be domestically produced products as well. And in a way that actually will make it harder for us to kind of double down on buying Canadian, so to speak.
0: Well, and it also, as you lay out there, would make it feel nearly impossible to avoid the price increases, because if it's around production costs and those are producing almost everything that we buy, then it seems like right across sectors of all sorts we'll end up having to pay more. Are there projections in terms of how much that second round, I get that it won't be in the immediate term, but down the line, how much that second round might increase inflation by?
2: I don't think there are any projections yet. This is, again, I put this, my own top 10 list of products that were impacted together late last night after, you know, using ChatGPT to help me. I think it is very early to have, to expect anyone to have like an official projection of what this is going to do yet. That said, I think I am more comfortable speaking about the overall macroeconomic impact.
0: Well, I am curious about that as well, because especially when the last round we were talking about recession and whether or not Canada would go

0: into recession. And then there was the news, you know, through the year that we'd gone into a technical recession. What do you think the impact of this is going to be on Canada's overall economy?
1: So the estimates of what the U.S.'s so-called retaliatory tariffs on our economy will be these new 50% tariffs levied under the Section 338 authority. The estimates that I've seen that I, you know, maybe trust the most say that we're going to be looking at something like 90,000 job losses nationwide, you know, somewhere between 35 and 40,000 in Ontario here. My back of the envelope calculation would say that given that our own retaliatory measures are in rough proportion to those U.S. tariffs, they cover the same dollar value of goods. The tariff rates are pretty similar. The trade volumes going back and forth are kind of roughly equal in importance to our economy. I would say that we should expect that these countermeasures to have a similar effect on our economy. So by putting in place these countermeasures, you know, if they're in place for, you know, more than a couple of months, you should expect to see the Canadian economy kind of fare roughly twice as worse as it would if we just kind of, you know, turned the other cheek, so to speak, and took the U.S. measures on the chin.
0: Yikes. It'll be roughly twice as worse once our countermeasures come into effect down the line, is what you're saying. That's difficult news for some people to hear this morning, certainly. But Joseph, thank you for coming on the program.
1: Yeah, you're welcome. Thanks for having me.
0: Joseph Steinberg is a professor of economics at the University of Toronto. And Jennifer is back with an update on your commute.
2: The eastbound 401 gets busy from Dixie to east of it in the collectors, from the 427 to the 400 in the express, and in sections to east of Keel in the collectors. And it's filling in approaching Yonge in both express and collectors, through to a collision approaching Leslie in the express, blocking the right lane. And Fort Erie bound QEW gets congested approaching Guelph Line due to lake clearing construction blocking all lanes at North Shore. Here's Jill with her news headlines.
3: An Ontario property owner in Georgetown is warning others about her experience after a fire completely destroyed her rental property more than 2 years ago. Her story coming up at 7:30, partly cloudy and 16, mix of sun and cloud in the high 26 today.
0: When we come back, we are going to have a business roundtable. We'll have a steel company. We're also going to have some people who make props. Basically, we're trying to get a sense of what the countermeasures are going to mean for them in terms of those tariffs, and also what the relief package from the federal government is going to mean for them. I'm Chris Glover. 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
6: 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Baby puffins, or pufflings as they're called, are leaving their nests for the first time and heading out to sea. But artificial lights can send them off track. How the Puffin Patrol is steering them right, coming up on The Current.
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7: This is World Report. Good morning, I'm Martina Fitzgerald. We begin with developing news from Pakistan and a warning to our listeners. The details of this story are disturbing. At least 14 babies have died in a fire at a hospital nursery. It happened at the Pakistan Institute of Medical Sciences in Islamabad. At least one baby was rescued. Officials say the fire started after an air conditioning unit exploded inside the nursery. This woman was at the hospital when the fire broke out.
8: At around 6 a.m., the fire erupted, but the staff and doctors did not inform us about this. Rather, they fled the scene and saved their own lives. There was a lady who screamed and informed us. When I went upstairs, the fire was spread so much that it reached our room. Then I first rescued my nephew, then I evacuated my sister-in-law.
7: A number of government agencies have been called in to investigate. Pakistan's president is urging hospitals to re-examine their fire safety measures, particularly in wards caring for newborns. In Nepal, a rescue chopper hovers above the valleys of Nepal's northern Rasuwa district. There is no safe place to land after floodwaters washed away entire villages. At least 9 people are dead. Hundreds of others are missing, among them 291 foreign nationals. Officials say an avalanche of ice and rock triggered

0: in the town's most exposed areas. And then in 2022, Hurricane Fiona hit hard. The ferocious storm that destroyed more than 100 homes in Newfoundland accelerated Miquelon's plan to abandon its current site and rebuild 2 kilometers inland. Dechevery says relocating is expected to cost more than $300 million Canadian. The community will rely on a French fund for properties threatened by natural disasters and climate change. He believes if the community asks for the money little by little, it's more likely to get it. So far, 9 homes are under construction. Mayor Dechevery says it's impossible to say just how long it will take to build about 300 homes and public buildings. French President Emmanuel Macron is scheduled to visit Saint-Pierre-et-Miquelon in September. The town hopes he'll announce more money for its massive relocation project. Mark Quinn, CBC News, St. John's.
1: Fans and fellow musicians are sharing their tributes to and memories of Dolly Parton. The country music legend, actor, and philanthropist died at the age of 80 after a brief battle with cancer. Steve Futterman reports.
2: Throughout the world, her voice is reverberating. Yesterday, here in Los Angeles, flowers were placed on Dolly Parton's star on the Hollywood Boulevard Walk of Fame. Fans came to remember.
3: Life is not always about sorrow, it's about celebration.
2: Some got emotional.
4: She was my icon, so it's hard to see an icon go.
2: In the UK, at a theatrical performance of 9 to 5, Dolly Parton's most successful film, they paid tribute.
5: We dedicate tonight's performance to Dolly Parton.
2: In death yesterday, Dolly Parton did something very rare in 2026. She brought a bit of unity. Donald Trump paid tribute to her. So did New York Mayor Zoran Mamdani. What was it that made Dolly Parton so great? The talent, of course, the beautiful, distinctive soprano. There was also the honesty of her lyrics. In Coat of Many Colors, she sings about wearing a coat made of rags by her mother and being shunned by schoolmates. It really happened.
6: My coat of many colors that my mama made for me.
2: In so many ways, Dolly Parton was a larger-than-life figure. Today, millions of fans are making it clear they will always love her. Steve Futterman, CBC News, Los Angeles.
1: There is much more on Dolly Parton on our website, including lots of career highlights and quotes, including from a show in Moose Jaw 10 years ago. The crowd was 4,500 people at a curling rink. Go to cbcnews.ca. That's the latest national and international news from World Report. I'm Martina Fitzgerald. This is CBC News.
6: Many colors my mama made for me. And oh, I couldn't understand it, for I felt I was rich. And I told them all the love.
7: And I'm Chris Glover. Thank you so much for joining us on this Wednesday here on Metro Morning. We will definitely continue to remember Dolly Parton. She is certainly the soundtrack of the day, it feels like, as we're hearing from everybody from Celine Dion to Reba McEntire and regular folks here in Toronto as well. We'll share your stories of Dolly Parton and we'll unpack the latest details on the trade war and the relief package with our business panel that is going to be here in just moments. But first, Jennifer, how is the commute looking this morning?
8: Well, a fire investigation continues to close Kiel both ways from St. Regis to Ashwarne, and that's diverting TTC. Eastbound 401 approaching Leslie in the express. The left lane is blocked due to a collision. And Fort Erie-bound QEW is filling in past Walker's Line due to construction at North Shore, which is now cleared away. But watch out for crews picking up the cones from the left lane past Fairview. Here's Jill Dempsey.
9: An Ontario property owner in Georgetown warning others about her experience after a fire completely destroyed her rental property more than 2 years ago. It has to do with the pace of releasing insurance funds. We also heard from Doug Ford yesterday on a number of American news platforms. This morning, it is Toronto Mayor Olivia Chow's turn. We'll hear a clip of some of what she had to say this morning at 7:30.
7: Each day of the U.S. Canada.

0: A trade war has felt consequential, certainly, but the past 24 hours have been particularly eventful. The federal government announced both counter tariffs against the United States and support for businesses and workers affected by them. I want to get into both sides of what we learned yesterday with a panel of insiders who run businesses in and around the GTA and have an acute understanding of how this is all going to impact them. Jennifer Resney is the creative director and owner of Dangerous Ladies. She was on the program yesterday and is back again today. Reem Molot is the managing director of Conquest Steel. He is back as well. And Kimberly Turner Briscoe is the president of Cardinal Fasteners, which distributes nuts and bolts, very different from fascinators. Kimberly and Raheem and Jennifer, thank you, all three of you, for being with me on the program. I appreciate it.
1: Thank you for having us.
2: Thank you.
0: All right, so I want to start by talking about the support for businesses affected by the tariffs, just to get a sense of whether or not you think it hit the right note. Jennifer, yesterday you were on the program and you were talking about the specific style of support that you wanted to see, that kind of more COVID-style support for businesses. So how did what we saw yesterday match with what you felt you needed?
1: Unfortunately, what is being planned to be rolled out doesn't really apply to my business in most capacities. The worker support program is probably the only one we'll be eligible as far as I can see right now, as most of these packages are designed for companies that have much higher numbers of employees, much higher annual revenue. And unfortunately for me, the program that we'll most likely be leaning on is the Workshare program, which was already an existing program. There are some additions to it that may be helpful that boost the EI segment for workers who are having reduced hours at our job. However, a lot of it involves retraining. And because of the very, very specific nature of what we do, retraining in an industry that's already experiencing a downturn, specifically because Trump has been targeting the arts, especially in these particular tariffs, one wonders what we are retraining for. So our goal is to get through this and hopefully on the other end still have all our jobs intact and get back to business and doing what we do best. But in the meantime, a lot of these rollouts won't be sufficient for us.
0: For people who weren't listening yesterday, your company, Dangerous Ladies, creates props and costumes and that sort of thing. Yes. For film and for TV, and you have 6 employees. And so you were concerned yesterday that the programs would be targeted to bigger companies or middle-sized companies and wouldn't hit a small company like yours under 10 people. How disappointed then were you when you were listening through to everything and not seeing that same sort of relief package that everybody received during the pandemic? What did that say to you?
1: Well, I know I was a little optimistic in the sense that we would get something comparable to COVID's rollout, given that this is only going to be impacting a certain part of business thus far. But because I feel that the effects will be broad reaching, this has to be addressed like early and soon to prevent further collapse. We're sending employees who are potentially leaving work into an already extremely difficult job market. And it feels like we have to do whatever we can to slow the bleed, essentially, as early as possible so that damage is mitigated. And for me personally, I can't say I was surprised by what we were offered. But it's been a very, very difficult past few days, we're 18 months into this trade war, technically. There's a lot of tears on my end.
0: Do you think your business is going to make it?
1: Well, our sort of plan B, C, D, however many we need to go through, is that I will individually keep the lights on as long as I can so that the business is still here when things settle out, when the administration changes. You know, Carney promised that he will be supporting these businesses even beyond this administration change, and I have to hope that's true. But it's really, really emotional to think about sitting by myself in the studio with all of our equipment and tools and just doing whatever I can to keep the lights on. Because if we have to sell equipment, if we have to lose our, if we have to lose our studio space, it's very, very hard to come back from that. That's a massive setback. but I have to make sure that whatever I can do to make sure that this

0: job is still here for my team on the other end of this, I will do it. Regardless of what level of support we get, I will find a way to make it work.
1: Kimberly, I'd like to switch over to you. What was your reaction when you saw the relief package yesterday?
2: Like Jennifer, I can't say I was 100% surprised. Again, like Jennifer, I was extremely optimistic. I was hoping for a lot more like COVID supports, but this one, they're funneling things through BDC, and BDC is notoriously slow as molasses in January to get anything. So that didn't make me feel very confident about this. Plus, we don't need more debt, and this is all loans. We don't need more debt. We need a level playing field at the end of the day.
1: And talk to me a little bit about how much the tariffs have already impacted your company, because I understand that you've already had to have layoffs.
2: Yes. I've laid off at least six good employees. That happened after our federal government put tariffs against steel derivatives, which are all fasteners, starting December the 26th, I believe it was. So I held on as long as I could. I started losing some customers, and I couldn't hold off any longer. I still have about 24, 25 employees, and I'm going to do my absolute best to hold on to them through this. At the end of the day, you're just hoping beyond anything that you can keep things going until there's some light at the end of the tunnel. But we can't depend on this just going through till November. I've heard a lot of people saying just hold on till November. We're not guaranteed that it's going to be any different. We're not guaranteed with, you look at what the Republicans have been doing. You're not guaranteed that the Democrats are coming in. And we don't even know what they're going to do.
1: Raheem, I want to hear from you as well. What did you think of the relief package? Obviously, you run a steel company, and we know that the steel industry, as we've had you on the program so many times over the last number of months, has been one of the hardest hit industries as it's had tariffs on it for so long. So in the relief package, I know that you were really eager to see what was in there. Did you see what you wanted and needed?
3: Well, I think, to be quite honest, it's encouraging to see some movement. I think, as the other guests have mentioned, there still leaves a lot left to be desired. But at the end of the day, I think it's exactly that: emergency relief. Some companies and people are going to need it more than others. And hopefully we provide access to it in a way where they can get it as quickly and as fast as possible. But ultimately, I think it's just that: emergency relief. And the long-term goal really has to be working towards building an economy and an environment where Canadian businesses can compete and thrive without the use of emergency relief.
1: Raheem, what support in there will you be able to utilize? What support will help you?
3: Currently, right now, based on what I've seen, I don't believe we would be using any of the support in there right now. That's not to say that it wouldn't happen in the future. Hopefully, it won't come to that. But I also hope that to see more that's announced, and there's more and different types of support as well, too, and that we continue working towards building beyond just the emergency relief, because this isn't just weather. I mean, it's not something that's just going to pass. This is a seismic shift in our country, and I think we have to be working towards beyond just the emergency relief as well, too.
1: Jennifer, who do you think these were? Who do you think these were designed for? I mean, given the fact that we have three people on this panel and all three of you have said you're struggling, some have already had to do layoffs, and here you are, all three of you, saying you either don't think you're going to be able to access the help, or in your case, you're saying it's not designed in a way that you need it. So who do you think it was made for?
0: In all honesty, I don't know.

0: I'm sure there are some very big companies that bring in millions and millions of dollars a year and, you know, employ staffs in the hundreds who could use some funding, especially for project-based elements, because so many of these things seem to be project-based or focused on retraining people into other industries. And it makes me think, are we retraining people into building houses that then no one can afford? Or are we retraining people into military prosthetics? Like, I don't know where this goes. And looking at all of these relief options that we've had thus far, I'm just at a loss in some ways. I want to believe that there's, you know, going to be equal opportunities for all different industries, whether it's manufacturing or producing goods, building houses, and the arts, like my company. But right now, I just don't see it, and it's frustrating to think that I've built a business that we've. The guiding principles of my business are that I want to buy as much as possible locally. I want to support local workers. We make 99% of what we do right here in Toronto with goods sourced from Toronto. And a lot of our business comes from the States. We bring all that into the Canadian economy and supporting Canadian workers and suppliers. And there's no support for us.
1: I also want to talk about the list of counter tariffs that the government announced yesterday as well. And Kimberly, I know that you were quite shocked when you looked at that list of which products or sectors would be seeing Canada's counter tariffs. Walk us through your reaction and why.
2: My understanding was that the retaliatory tariffs were very specifically picked because there would be minimal damage to the Canadian market. These were sectors that could be easily replaced by Canadian industry. Well, imagine my surprise when I looked, and it's fasteners at 50%. There is little to no industry for fasteners in Canada. In all of Canada, there's maybe 5 or 6 manufacturers. There's not a chance that they can supply all of Canada. Plus, there's certain items, for instance, low carbon washers. They can't be made here. I guess technically tamper, anybody can make it, but it doesn't make sense financially to manufacture things like that. And there's a reason why there's never been a market for as long as I've been in the industry. I've been in 25 years. There's never really been a market for manufacturing these items in Canada. So where we paid minimal tariffs or duties previous to all of this nonsense, now you're looking at 25. Well, in December, we were paying 25% tariff plus HST on top of it for items coming in from around the world. So it's not just out of the US. So all of these tariffs upon tariffs upon tariffs, this is purely inflationary, and the end user ends up paying more because I can't eat that cost. I pass it along to my customer, who then passes it along to theirs, and so on and so on.
1: So what do you think is going to happen on September 8th once your fasteners that you're pulling in to this country are going to go up to 50% tariffs?
2: Yeah, I won't be buying from the U.S. I'll guarantee you that. I am on vacation right now, but I have been in contact with my team. And whatever we do buy from the U.S., I've said, put it on order now, get it in before September 8th. And we're just going to have to carry extra inventory for right now and just wait and see. And it just seems that since this all started, every time someone asks me what I'm going to do, I'm saying, wait and see. I don't know. I don't know what it's going to look like in 10 days, 10 months, 10 years.
1: As the government was making its choices in the industries and sectors that they were going to put their counter tariffs on, we were all quite curious to see how they would approach that. And I just had an economist on the show last hour, and he said the first round of Canada's counter tariffs were

0: on consumer products, those end things that users would be buying. And so the impact of them, the increase to inflation was seen relatively quickly. But he was saying that the second round, from his take anyways, was more on production equipment, things like steel, things like fasteners, like we're talking about. And so as a result, he was saying that those would not be felt for a little bit of time as it trickled through the network and through the system, impacting people like you first, and then ultimately raising prices right across the sectors. What do you think of that choice?
1: Well, that's not much of a choice, is it? the tariffs that we saw come across in December, I'm seeing the effects of it probably in the last couple months, because the items, it has to circle through my inventory before I pass price increases off. And that was a choice that I made. There's some of my competitors and my the people that I buy from locally. They, as soon as December hit, December 26th hit, boom, prices went up across the board. And I chose not to do that to my customers. I chose to wait until it cycled through my inventory, and then I would put the increase through. This 50%, I'm trying to circumvent it by buying now or not buying, etc. Pay me now or pay me later.
0: Raheem, over to you. I'm curious what you thought of the countermeasures, because as we know, it would increase Canada's tariffs on U.S. steel up to 50%. And I've seen some in the industry applaud that move, saying that it creates a level playing field in steel. What was your reaction?
2: I think it's positive that we're seeing activity, but I do think it leaves a lot to be desired still. I mean, we're facing higher input costs over here. We're already encountering higher steel prices and tighter supply because we rely on domestic steel. And a large part of that is because we apply tariffs to imported raw steel that we bring into this country, which we absolutely should, because we have to protect the mills. But at the same time, we're not necessarily applying those same tariffs to finished goods that are entering the country that are made with offshore steel. And what that does is it doesn't really create an even playing field, and it puts manufacturers like us at a disadvantage, and we're unable to pass along the advantages to customers of having an affordable and quality product that's made here in Canada. So I think there's still a lot of work to be done, and I hope the government takes an approach where they're willing to take feedback and be proactive and tweak things, because not everything we try is going to work. But I think it's important that we keep things moving and we keep trying different things.
0: Well, of course, there was so much in yesterday's announcement, both with the relief package and also with the countermeasures. And so we wanted to dedicate this whole half hour to businesses to understand how different businesses and different sectors and different sizes were reacting to this news. And so I thank all three of you for coming on and sharing your perspectives with us.
3: Thanks for having us.
1: Thank you very much.
2: Thank you.
0: Jennifer Resney is the creative director and owner of Dangerous Ladies. Raheem Malou is the managing director of Conquest Steel. And Kimberly Turner Briscoe is the president of Cardinal Fasteners, joining me here on Metro Morning.
4: This is CBC News. From CBC Toronto, it is 7:30. Good morning, I'm Jill Dempsey. It is partly cloudy, 15 degrees. You can expect a high of 26 today. Here's Jennifer Allen.
5: Jill, eastbound on the 401, a collision approaching Leslie in the express is now blocking the two right lanes.
4: A fire destroyed a Georgetown home more than 2 years ago. The homeowner had insurance, so the fix should have been straightforward. But she says it was her bank who made the rebuild a costly and frustrating process. Angelina King now with the homeowner's warning to others.
6: Much to her relief, Antonina Gladkova's insurance company paid to rebuild her rental property after it was completely destroyed in a fire. But because she has a mortgage on the property, her lender, Simply Financial, claimed authority for paying out the funds. The problem? The bank didn't dole out the money on pace with her contractor's billing, leaving Gladkova to cover the shortfalls, often tens of thousands of dollars at a time.
7: It's been a nightmare.
6: She says she had to take out a private second mortgage with a 10% interest rate just to cover the shortfalls.

0: Now she's out thousands in interest, fees, and construction delays. In a statement, Simply said its mortgage terms allow the company to determine how insurance proceeds are applied. Insurance lawyer Fai Virani says lenders have become more engaged in how insurance claims are paid out in order to protect their collateral, given an increase in total loss claims from fires and floods.
1: The result becomes this communication gap between these entities that aren't used to being on the same page.
0: He recommends ensuring all parties are on the same payment schedule before construction begins. Angelina King, CBC News, Toronto.
2: Toronto Mayor Olivia Chow is scheduled to give a series of interviews on U.S. television morning shows to talk about the ongoing trade war and U.S. President Donald Trump's threat to rename Lake Ontario as Lake America. It comes one day after Premier Doug Ford took to the U.S. airwaves to push back against the president's tariffs. Queen's Park reporter Sean Jeffords has more on that.
3: Premier, I'm wondering, is this rhetoric productive?
4: No, I think it got a little heated yesterday.
5: Doug Ford during an interview on Fox Business. The premier did a series of interviews with U.S. cable news stations. That came after Trump took personal shots at Ford on social media.
4: That's after, he's thrown out names. He's famous for attacking everyone, famous for attacking Canadian sovereignty.
5: But on Tuesday, Ford tried to turn down the temperature. He stressed in multiple interviews that Trump's tariffs will hurt Americans, driving up the cost of everyday life and resulting in layoffs.
4: I feel bad for the auto workers of Michigan and Ohio and Texas and Kentucky that are going to lose their jobs.
5: Ford told CNN's Wolf Blitzer that both countries should return to negotiations.
4: I feel that we need to get back to the table and build the as I always say, Fortress North America.
5: At Queen's Park, Ford was asked if he thought his rhetoric aimed at Trump went too far.
4: No, not at all. Not at all.
3: Thank you.
5: The premier is expected to speak at a press conference this morning in Vaughan. Sean Jeffords, CBC News, Toronto.
2: It is 7:33 and you're listening to Metro Morning on CBC Radio 1. Public health officials warning of a measles exposure at a Vaughan hospital. People who were at the emergency room of the Cortellucci Vaughan Hospital on August 17th and also on August 21st may have been exposed. Anyone who is at those locations should confirm whether they have two doses of measles vaccine and monitor for symptoms. You can also complete a follow-up survey on York Public Health's website to assess your risk. The mother of a Toronto police officer who was killed in the line of duty has launched a foundation in his honor. On June 11th, 43-year-old Mark Pinizzotto was shot while executing a search warrant related to a shooting at the U.S. consulate. Pinizzotto was a father of two and a husband. Pinizzotto's mother, Linda, launched the foundation to raise funds and improve access to sports and the arts for underserved youth.
6: He was involved with it since he was a child. We have always been involved in sports, for one thing. As a matter of fact, there's a piano sitting right there. I felt that they shouldn't just be in sports. They should also learn the arts. So they've all of my sons, including Mark, of course, took piano lessons. Every experience that a child has molds them to who they will become.
2: Linda Pinizzotto also intends to use the Mark Pinizzotto Foundation to advocate for reforms to the Youth Criminal Justice Act.
7: My coat of many colors that my mama made for me, made only from rags, but I wore.
2: Dolly Parton is being remembered for her music and her philanthropy. The country singer's Imagination Library put millions of books into the hands of children, at first in the United States and for the last 20 years across Canada. Betsy Riley is co-founder of the London chapter.
8: Children receive a book each month, and as one of my moms said, her little guy sits on the front step when the book arrives and won't come inside until he's read the whole book. We now have 1,500 kids in the program and about 240 who graduated at the age of five.
2: Riley says that she'll remember Dolly Parton for constantly asking what she can do for others in her home state of Tennessee and beyond. Jennifer Allen is back. What's happening on the roads?
9: Southbound 410, there's a new collision blocking the right lane. It's right at the ramp to the 401. Southbound 410 first gets busy from Sandalwood Parkway to Queen, and then you're slowing down as you approach Derry through to this collision at the ramp to the 401. We have an ongoing collision cleanup on the eastbound 401. It's involving a transport truck. A heavy tow is now on site as you approach Leslie in the Express. It's a block.

0: blocking the two right lanes. You'll find things slowing down from the 427 to east of Keele in the Express and Collectors, and then Avenue Road towards Leslie in the Express and Collectors. Eastbound 403 in Mississauga, we had a short-lived stall past here, Ontario, which has been cleared away, but you're left with volume building as you approach Mavis through to that here, Ontario area. Fort Erie bound QEW, crews have picked up the last of the cones at Fairview, but it remains sluggish from about Berloka towards Brant because of the earlier closure. And eastbound QEW at the ramp to northbound 427, look out for a stalled vehicle blocking the right lane. Back to Jill with your forecast.
1: Partly cloudy, 15 degrees with a high today of 26 and a humidex of 32 and a mix of sun and cloud. There's a 40% chance of showers overnight with the risk of a thunderstorm. Low of 19. Tomorrow cloudy, chance of showers and a high of 24. 15 right now at 737.
2: We continue to remember the one, the only Dolly Parton. What an icon. And the tributes continue to roll in for her. We're asking the audience for their favorite memories of Dolly Parton and also their favorite songs as well. We talked about our favorite memories already. Jill, what's your favorite song by Dolly Parton?
1: It's Jolene.
2: Mine too. Shoot, we picked the same one.
1: Well, how could you not? It's just such an iconic song, and it's so definitive of who she was as an artist. For me, that's just, when I think of Dolly Parton, I think of that song.
2: And it's a good example also of how so many other stars and celebrities have also remade that song as well.
1: Tried to.
2: But I can even think of, like, Miley Cyrus had a great cover of it. And that's the thing.
1: Her goddaughter. So it's sort of extending the tradition in the family.
2: And that's the thing about Dolly Parton's work for me is its longevity. It's, you hear it over and so many, reimagined by so many other artists as well. My top pick was going to be Jolene as well, but I also picked Islands in the Stream, and I love that song as well. Again, another one. Maya did a great rendition of that as well.
1: She didn't write it.
2: Dolly didn't.
1: No, Dolly didn't.
2: Oh, well, she performed it beautifully. Who wrote that? Oh, okay. Well, there you go.
1: Did you say the Bee Gees? Really?
2: Oh,
1: yes,
2: wow.
1: Let me double check. But
2: Jill,
1: yes,
2: with the music trivia here. Well, yes. Nicely done.
1: I saw the doc.
2: And how about for you, Martina?
3: By the way, I'm working with a producer this morning whose middle name is Jolene.
2: Oh, wow.
3: Yeah.
2: Named after Dolly?
3: Yeah, her parents were big country music fans.
2: Oh, amazing.
3: Her middle name is Jolene.
2: I love that.
3: I've known cars named Jolene, dogs named Jolene.
2: Yeah. Well, and even we have somebody here named Charlene, and she's on radio all the time. She does Traffic in the Afternoon show. And last week, I saw her, I was like, Charlene, Charlene. So it's just, it's this ubiquitous sound that, I don't know, it reverberates around the world.
3: I Will Always Love You is, I think, my favorite Dolly Parton song. But Islands in the Stream, good one.
2: I love that
3: song just builds and builds and builds.
1: It's written by the Bee Gees.
3: You're kidding.
1: No, I'm not kidding. It was written by the Bee Gees.
3: Good one.
1: And it was originally intended for Marvin Gaye.
2: Huh.
3: Can you imagine what a different song that would be?
1: Kenny and Dolly.
4: Musical Cliff Clavin here.
2: No kidding.
1: Sorry, ancient
2: DJ Jill spinning tracks from 5:30.
1: I like those obscure little bits of it.
2: Hey,
3: I do too. Yeah, good.
2: Put me on your trivia team.
1: I'm good at a party.
2: And what's your favorite song?
4: A little off the beaten path on this one. Coat of Many Colors, which was autobiographical. She was the youngest of 12 kids in Tennessee. Grew up poor, and despite, I mean, she's a diva. She's got all that surrounds her, and the gorgeous voice and all of that. But at her roots, right, she's so relatable, which is part of the reason why I love her. I just think she's just very relatable, you know. And that song encapsulates that. Mm-hmm. Talks about her upbringing.
3: It's interesting, right? Because for all of the, you know, the wigs and the fake nails and the surgeries, like, she was authentic.
4: Isn't that right?
3: Despite all the accoutrement, it was she was real.
1: Which tells you where that comes from.
3: Mm.
4: Yeah.
3: The heart.
2: Well, and Scott, I'm glad you picked that song because we've been asking our listeners as well. And we just got in an answer from someone who picked that song as well. Dawn said, Coat of Many Colors is one of the greatest story songs of country music. While the song reflects strong family values, it is really all about self-pride and not allowing yourself to be a victim of your circumstances. So, beautiful anecdote there from Scott and also from some of our listeners here as we continue to remember and pay tribute to Dolly Parton. And I know you've been playing some beautiful songs on World Report.

0: snow and debris. We've just learned of that in the last hour. We're getting as much as we can on that for 8 o'clock on World Report.
1: A busy morning it in is. The newsroom, certainly. Martina, thank you.
0: You're welcome. Thanks.
1: And now let's head over to Scott and sports and some good news in baseball this morning. And we're not talking about the Blue
2: Unfortunately,
1: Jays.
2: We're not. They fell to Kansas City last night, Chris, and are thus three games out of playoff spot. The good news, though, surrounds Canada's team at the Little League World Series. From Vancouver's Little Mountain neighborhood, they beat South Korea yesterday 5-1. Their second big upset in as many days after also topping Panama. Pitcher Kian Sandhu was asked what's been behind their success.
3: We're like used to be the underdogs because in provincials, Langley, Mercedes, and even in the game before, all the pressure's on Panama. If we lose, it's like as expected. If we win, big upset. Then we won that, so we're hyped. This game, same thing. Everyone thinks Asia Pacific's going to win. If we lose, no big deal. But then, like, all the pressure was on them. We had nothing to lose. Then we just played really good.
2: They were especially really good, Chris, in the first inning yesterday when they scored four of their runs. Not only would that be enough to win the game, but it invokes... four runs in a game invokes the ice cream clause. Manager Brad Dorwart has a standing promise to buy ice cream for the entire team whenever that happens. It's a 12-year-old baseball star's answer to champagne. And let's hope there's no ice cream hangover because Canada's back at it today. They play against Japan. And a victory in that one, Chris, would leave the Canadian kids just two steps away from the championship game, something no team from this country has ever won before. First pitch today is at 5 o'clock.
1: And maybe the Blue Jays should be watching closely, Scott.
2: Yes, they should. The joy of the game might be reinstilled.
1: Moving over to tennis now, where it will be another big day at the U.S. Open.
2: It will, with three Canadians, Rebecca Marino, Carson Brandstein, and Bianca Andreescu, all playing qualifying matches today to get into the women's singles draw. We also have the semifinals and mixed doubles to look forward to, and seldom, Chris, has the discipline attracted so much attention. That's because the U.S. Open has changed the format, encouraging big-named singles players to pair up. It's resulted in teams featuring Carlos Alcaraz and Serena Williams, as well as Novak Djokovic alongside Aryna Sabalenka. It's not just the star power, Chris, that's created intrigue, but in some cases, it's been the unique male-female dynamic. There was a mother-son vibe going on yesterday between Williams and Alcaraz, who is 21 years her junior. They both agreed that results on the court would take care of themselves if he just did everything Serena told him to do. There is also the married tandem of Elina Svitolina and Gael Monfils. They're through to the semis, and Monfils says it because he takes her lead, adding, happy wife, happy life. Also in the semis today, Russians Andrei Rublev and Mira Andreeva. Andreeva revealed a bit of a secret after their win yesterday.
4: I've never said anything, but I've never told him anything as well, but I used to have a little crush on him as well, so, you know. So, yeah, you know, it's like a dream come true to play together, to get the win together and create so many great memories. So, yeah, I'm super happy to play by his side.
2: 10 years Andreeva's senior, the redheaded Rublev, told reporters, when you're as young as she is, your taste has not fully developed yet. And by the way, for all the color this is providing, the U.S. Open's new mixed doubles format, Chris, has proven to be more than just a gimmick. Although several traditional doubles teams have been involved, none of them have qualified for the semifinals.
1: Interesting. Okay. Let's finish up with hockey. And even though it's the off season, it's been an eventful week in the PWHL.
2: Eventful is a good word for it. You may have heard, Chris, last week that the Walter Cup, the league's championship trophy, went missing. It was supposed to arrive in Alberta to spend the week with Victoire forward Dara Greig. Greig did apparently receive a container. It just did not have the Walter Cup inside of it. Enter the Minnesota Frost, who stepped up to provide the replica cup that they won last season so that Montreal's players could at least spend their day in the sun with it. Victoria defender Erin Ambrose did so yesterday in her hometown of Keswick, Ontario.
5: I think I had like two different thoughts. I was like, ooh, I might be late enough that I'm okay. But then I also was like, ooh, I could be like the first one that runs into trouble. I think this would have happened no matter what. But it was more so I wanted to be able to bring Walter back. A lot of phone calls had to be made. And thank you to the Minnesota Frost for helping us out, because that made things a lot easier for me. It'll probably be the one and the only time that I thank that team.
2: Grudging thanks from Aaron Ambrose on Jeff Merrick's podcast. In the meantime, Chris, the league says it has now located Montreal's trophy.

0: And so it will be that version that Montreal's players get to show off in their hometowns over the coming days.
1: All right, Scott, thank you.
0: You bet.
1: And Scott's favorite Dolly Parton song, along with our listener Dawn's, is Coat of Many Colors. I was saying that my favorite Dolly Parton's song was Jolene, with a special honorary mention for Islands in the Stream. And we also got a call into our line here that I think a lot of people will agree with. Let's listen.
2: Hi, it's Vicky Harris. Favorite song, Dolly Parton, 9 to 5. Movie was great. I loved her. Loved her songs. She was great. Really sorry to hear that she has died. Anyway, love your show. Bye.
1: Thank you, Vicky. And I think 9 to 5 is going to be one that a lot of people are nodding along with your pick on that one. We were even watching how folks at the 9 to 5, the musical in Broadway, got told of the news yesterday, and the sad gasps that we heard in that audience certainly are echoing around the world as so many people continue to pay tribute to the icon herself. Dolly Parton died at the age of 80 yesterday, leaving behind such a legacy of music, of philanthropy, and her star power was also deeply personal for so many people as well. Nico Stratus is here now. Nico, you've done so much writing and culture writing, especially around the legacy of Dolly Parton. Thank you for being on the show today.
3: Oh, thanks so much for having me. Yeah.
1: Where were you yesterday and how did you find out?
3: I was at my desk. I was writing something else. I had just come
1: about
3: home.
1: Dolly Parton?
3: Not at all. Oh. I didn't think it was at first. I'd been out with my dog and I was listening to Patsy Cline, of all people. Mm-hmm. And I had this thought of a thing. I had written a little note on my notes app while I was in the park with my dog, and I got home and I was sitting on my computer and I just skipped over to Blue Sky and saw somebody post about, I can't believe I have to live in a world without Dolly. And I thought, oh my, I replied and said, oh my God, I thought she had died. You scared me. And the person replied and said, I hate that I'm the one to tell you this. Mm. And I remember Googling it, and because Google is so broken now, I couldn't get the news right away. So I'm like panicking in my house. My poor dog does not know why I'm like yelling. My partner is not home. I'm like in a state. And finally I read a People headline that said that she had passed away. And I just remember slumping back in my chair and just saying like, this can't be real. This like, who do I talk to about this? This shouldn't be allowed. Like, how is this what's happening? And it took me a little while to come around to the fact that Dolly had died, because it just felt like a thing that was never going to happen. On the weekend, my partner and I had been listening to Willie Nelson, Willie, who's 93. And we said, isn't it wild that Willie's 93 and he's still out there doing it? And there's so many people like him, like Willie and like Dolly and all these people. You know, Willie and Neil Young are going on the road this summer. And I thought, they're still out there doing it. And maybe we live in a world where they always will be. Mm. And it's that stark reminder of that's not always going to be true.
1: Right.
3: And so it really bowled me over.
1: Yeah, absolutely. And Dolly Parton's staying power has been so intense for so many different generations. Yeah. I mean, I think even last year, releasing that duet with Sabrina Carpenter. And yeah. It shows that no matter what your generation is or what your musical genre is, she appealed to so many people.
3: Yeah.
1: What was it about Dolly Parton that initially drew you into her? Because I know you've been a fan for decades.
3: Yeah, it was her voice first. And so because I grew up in a musical household, my mom liked to listen to a lot of music. And, you know, this was in the early 80s. And my mom would tell me stories about music that she was playing and stuff. And my mom, shout out to my mom if she's listening. She's probably asleep right now. My mom is a big Emmylou Harris fan. And so my mom would listen to a lot of Emmylou and she would tell me about her. And Dolly's there in the background of some Emmylou songs. You know, she sings back up on Greener Pastures, on Roses in the Snow and stuff like this. And her voice is so distinct and so powerful that you can't help but pick it up. And then, of course, The Bodyguard comes out in 1992. And I Will Always Love You by Whitney Houston is the biggest song in the world. And somebody tells you, hey, you know, she didn't write that song. That's a Dolly Parton song. And you kind of, you know, I'm like 10 years old and that movie comes out. You almost think of Dolly Parton as a bit of a joke, because unfortunately sometimes she was treated as such. Mm-hmm. And then you say, Dolly Parton wrote that song, that Whitney Houston song, this incredible song. And you start to sort of, you know, I was a punk rock kid when I was younger. So being a punk rock kid and listening to your mom's country records didn't always go hand in hand. But I did start to get into her, and it is undeniable how good she is. And you know, as I got older, I just loved and appreciated her and more and more and more. When I would like DJ parties in my 20s, 9 to 5 was always a sure hit, because look, if there's at least two white people in that room, you're filling that dance floor with people, you know? And so she's just been a constant presence throughout my entire

0: entire life.
1: Well, and as we learn more about Dolly Parton through the years, you learn that she didn't mind being the butt of the joke. In fact, she leaned into it, and she had all those iconic lines about herself. What do you think, outside of the music, is part of the story that's pulling so many people in?
0: Dolly was so authentically herself. And I think we're seeing a lot of, maybe this is just my circle by virtue of who I am, but a lot of the queer and trans people that I know that are talking about Dolly in retrospect, something she did that a lot of other people don't do is that she lived so loudly and authentically as herself, regardless of what anybody said about it and what anybody said about her. It never mattered to her. She leaned into the joke if she wanted to. She brushed it off if she didn't feel like it, but she never showed up as anyone but herself. And I think that's a really important lesson for anybody, is you don't have to let anybody take you away from yourself. And I think that is a really, that is the thing I will hold on to for the rest of my life, is this lesson learned from a very young age of, you can look and act and be whoever you want. You just have to show up as yourself every day, and you have to not be afraid of that. And you can't let someone take that away from you.
1: I was sharing that my favorite memory of Dolly Parton is that she entered a look-alike contest of herself in the 80s, and oh, she lost. That's my favorite. What's your favorite?
0: I always liked the line from a very young age of, it takes a lot of money to look this cheap. And there's a clip of her on the Johnny Carson show, and he's asking her about her wigs, and she's saying like, oh, I've got hundreds of them. And he says, oh, those must be so expensive. And she's like, oh, not these cheapos, you know, and she sort of just waves it off. And people forget that Dolly is so funny.
1: Yeah.
0: And she's so talented. And like, I remember seeing clips of her playing live, and she'd do Yakety Sax sometimes when she plays live. And every now and then she has a moment where she's like, that song was so fun, let's do it again. And she plays the same song again. And you think, who else but Dolly can be this charming and so talented at the same time?
1: I love it. We just got a message into our inbox here from Suzanne, who says that her favorite song of Dolly Parton is Hard Candy Christmas. Mm. It perfectly captures both the joy and the wistfulness of Christmas. I always tear up hearing it, and this year will be extra poignant.
0: Yes.
1: And Suzanne also has a very kind of serendipitous moment here. She said that her friend had given her a Dolly Parton t-shirt recently, and she randomly put it on yesterday prior to even hearing the news.
0: Oh, wow.
1: Suzanne, what a great anecdote. Thank you for writing in. What's your favorite, Nico, what's your favorite Dolly Parton song?
0: Light of a Clear Blue Morning. It's just, it's so beautiful, and it reminds us to, you know, that hope is around the corner.
1: That's a beautiful sentiment and a beautiful song as well. We have it teed up for our listeners here. But first, Nico, thank you so much for coming on.
0: Thank you so much for having me.
1: All right, and now here is Nico's favorite Dolly Parton song, Light of a Clear Blue Morning.

0: towns completely.
1: Most of Miquelon's 600 residents live on an isthmus of sand and stones, only 2 meters above sea level. They're witnessing erosion caused by more frequent and more violent storms. Miquelon's mayor, Franck Decheverry, says relocating is expected to cost more than $300 million Canadian dollars. The community will rely on a French fund for properties threatened by natural disasters and climate change. He believes if the community asks for the money little by little, it's more likely to get it. So far, 9 homes are under construction. Mayor Decheverry says it's impossible to say just how long it will take to build about 300 homes and public buildings. French President Emmanuel Macron is scheduled to visit Saint-Pierre-et-Miquelon in September. The town hopes he'll announce more money for its massive relocation project. Mark Quinn, CBC News, St. John's.
0: Fans and fellow musicians are sharing their tributes to and memories of Dolly Parton. The country music legend, actor, and philanthropist has died at age 80 after a brief battle with cancer. Steve Futterman reports.
2: Throughout the world, her voice is reverberating. Yesterday, here in Los Angeles, flowers were placed on Dolly Parton's star on the Hollywood Boulevard Walk of Fame. Fans came to remember.
3: Life is not always about sorrow, it's about celebration.
2: Some got emotional.
4: She was my icon, so it's hard to see an icon go.
2: In death yesterday, Dolly Parton did something very rare in 2026. She brought a bit of unity. Donald Trump paid tribute to her. So did New York Mayor Zoran Mamdani. What was it that made Dolly Parton so great? The talent, of course, the beautiful, distinctive soprano, the honesty of her lyrics. In so many ways, Dolly Parton was a larger-than-life figure. Today, millions of fans are making it clear they will always love her. Steve Futterman, CBC News, Los Angeles.
0: That is the latest national and international news from World Report. I'm Martina Fitzgerald. This is CBC News. Holes in both my shoes, in my coat of many colors.
5: I hurry it off. Welcome back to Metro Morning. I am Chris Glover, and we will certainly continue to remember Dolly Parton, the icon. I know it is a sad Wednesday morning for some people waking up and obviously continuing to hear about the death of such an important person to culture and music, and her legacy will live on. We'll help you remember her this morning, as we also are joined by a federal minister here on the program to talk about the relief package that we found out yesterday from the federal government. And Jennifer is going to help us get around the city. Good morning, Jennifer.
6: Good morning, Chris. Regular service has resumed on Line 2 westbound at Castle Frank from an earlier mechanical problem. Eastbound 401 east of the 400 in the collectors. You'll find the two right lanes blocked due to a collision, and there's another collision approaching Leslie, this time in the express, blocking the two right lanes. Here's Jill Dempsey.
7: We're going to hear from a homeowner this morning about a fire that destroyed her home more than 2 years ago. She had insurance, so the fix should have been straightforward, but she says it was her bank that made the rebuild a costly and frustrating process. And Toronto Mayor Olivia Chow scheduled for a series of interviews on U.S. television morning shows. You'll hear a clip of that this morning at 8:30.
5: Jill, we continue to get a lot of comments and people remembering Dolly Parton into our inbox, as we're encouraging people to do so. Share their favorite song, favorite memory. Our very own Shannon Lee Simmons, Metro Morning's money columnist, has now written in. She shared a really cute little anecdote. Back when she was in grade 4 in 1994, she went as Dolly Parton for Halloween. And apparently she was there with a couple of balloons, as you might understand why. And she says that she got into a little bit of trouble there for that when she was 10. But she said that Dolly Parton was an icon for her as young as 10 and continued to be through her life as well.
7: Love it.
5: Just one anecdote of many that we continue to get about Dolly Parton, and we'll continue to share those with you this half hour. But now the federal government is swinging back against United States tariffs with retaliatory tariffs on more than 700 American products. The government also rolled out its support plan for Canadian businesses, $7.5 billion that would

0: go towards EI financing and loans as well. I'm joined now in studio by Evan Solomon, the minister responsible for the Federal Economic Development Agency for Southern Ontario. Thank you, Minister, for being here.
1: It is a pleasure to be here. Thanks.
0: Talk to me a little bit about how much these counter tariffs are meant to hurt certain U.S. Republican-held swing states versus protecting Canadian industry.
1: Well, let's just say we're in a remarkable moment. And when the Prime Minister made the decision to walk away from the deal, it was not because we didn't want a good deal. It was not because we are trying to inflict pain on anybody. Our first job is to make sure we get a good deal. A good deal for our workers here in Southern Ontario, where I'm the Minister of FedDev, Federal Economic Development. Our tool and die makers, our mold makers, our advanced manufacturers, our auto parts manufacturers. And by the way, yesterday I met with chambers of commerce from across the province, and they said the same thing to us. We are glad the Prime Minister walked away from a deal that was taking more than we would get and was not a good deal for Canadians, not a good deal for our industry, not a good deal for our culture. And the Prime Minister said no. And I think that's really important because, and we were ready for this. That's the second thing. Look, the Prime Minister was elected on the premise that there's a rupture, that the world was changing. And he has made it, and we have made it our priority to make sure we get a good deal for everyone. We got to negotiate. They went right to the last hour, and we'll work to do it. But in the meantime, we know that there's a geopolitical realignment. We know that things are changing. So we got to get diversify. And when this situation happened, we were ready. And as you say, we had a plan ready both to protect workers. And that's the priority. The first priority is to protect Canadian workers, protect Canadian businesses, protect the jobs that we have in all the sectors. And that's what the $7.5 billion is about, extending what we've already done on something called the Regional Tariff Relief, the Relief Initiative, and help for workers. So we've done that. But yeah, we also are going to do dollar for dollar tariffs just to make sure that, again, in key places, we are going to make sure that what they have done, we are matching.
0: I want to dig into some criticism as well that the government is receiving for the way in which it was choosing in terms of which industries. We had an economist on the show last hour, Joseph Steinberg. Let's listen to his criticism of the counter tariffs.
2: The longer these measures are in place, the bigger the hit for our own economy is going to be. And what that means is that not only imported products are going to be more expensive, it is going to be domestically produced products as well. And in a way that actually will make it harder for us to kind of double down on buying Canadian, so to speak. By putting in place these countermeasures, you know, if they're in place for, you know, more than a couple of months, you should expect to see the Canadian economy kind of fare roughly twice as worse as it would if we just kind of turned the other cheek, so to speak, and took the U.S. measures on the chin.
0: Fare roughly twice as worse is his expectation once these counter tariffs are kicking in. And so the big question is, why put the Canadian population through that?
1: Well, I respectfully disagree. We're not turning the other cheek. We are protecting our workers. I think there's an overwhelming sense that people are not here to be subservient. We are a country. We are not, the balance is fair trade, free trade. We are the G7 country with the largest number of free trade agreements around the world. Okay. And I think Canadians are proud of that. They're proud of the products that they produce. They're proud of the auto industry and the workers there that produce the best products in the world. They're proud of what we build here, and we should not have to accept a deal where Canadian products are punished, Canadian products are at an unfair advantage, and Canada has to have a deal that is unfair to us, and we believe in a mutually beneficial agreement. Now,
0: one of the other
1: that means
0: that
1: you
0: we
1: need
0: did
1: water
0: here
1: in your wine, and I just let me just say this. Let's be realistic. The Economist is not wrong. This is going to be difficult. We have made sure we've calibrated the counter tariff

0: at tariffs to make sure that we don't hurt our own industry.
1: So one of the things that he was looking at as well, when he looked at the kind of broad suite and how it compared to the previous round, the first round was really on products and this round is really on equipment. And so his other takeaway point is that unlike the first one, which increased prices for specific products, when you do it on a whole bunch of manufacturing equipment, like you've designed the second round, the impact might not be as immediate in terms of raised prices, but down the line, it would be across the board on all products. So the question and the criticism becomes around the choices and decisions that the government made.
0: The choice and the decision we're going to make is to stand up for Canada straight up. The Prime Minister was clear. I think everyone listening knows we were attacked. This is not a trade war that we asked for. This was not something, a situation we want to be in. And in good faith, we will always be ready to go back to the table, always, when in good faith the United States is ready to come back. But you've seen since the talks fell apart the depth of the commentary. And I think we have to be strategic, we have to be smart, and we've got to be ready. And I just want to make sure that Canadians and folks listening here, look, I live here, you know, again, yesterday, I'm in close contact with mayors. I spoke to Tim Tierney, who's the head of the Federation of Canadian Municipalities. I was with Chambers of Commerce in London and the Ontario Chamber of Commerce, Flavio Volpe from, you know, the Auto Parts Manufacturers Association, mm-hmm. the Canadian Manufacturers Association. I've spoken to them all day. They support this. They also support the fact that we have come through very quickly with $7.5 billion of support for our workers.
1: Yeah, let's talk about that, actually, because we did have some businesses on the program earlier, and they were talking about the specific relief package that you put out. And I want to play a clip from Jennifer Resney, who's the owner of Dangerous Ladies.
2: Well, I know I was a little optimistic in the sense that we would get something comparable to COVID's rollout, given that this is only going to be impacting a certain part of business thus far. But because I feel that the effects will be broad reaching, this has to be addressed like early and soon to prevent further collapse. We're sending employees who are potentially leaving work into an already extremely difficult job market. And it feels like we have to do whatever we can to slow the bleed essentially as early as possible so that damage is mitigated.
1: So her main point there is she would have preferred, and we heard from a couple other businesses this morning who said the same thing, a relief package that more resembled the COVID relief package as opposed to this, which we're also hearing criticism from Unifor that's really around tinkering with the EI system, and they're not seeing the kind of relief that they need. This is according to this business, for example. Why not design it kind of like COVID instead?
0: Well, first of all, the package has come extremely quickly, and you know, the feedback that I got yesterday, and again, let's be clear, we are going to be agile and we're going to be flexible and we have to listen to these businesses. So we're always happy to do that. We got to get this right. I mean, we're days into this. The tariffs haven't kicked in. Counter tariffs haven't kicked in until September 8th. But we got this package of $7.5 billion out. And I will just say, for example, on the RTRI, which is the regional tariff relief, the non-repayable grant to help a business that's been really afflicted. It used to be $1 million during the last round of really painful tariffs, illegal and painful tariffs that were inflicted. Now that's up to $3 million. So that's really key. On the worker, the key and the core point here is to make sure that we have worker retention. And I will say that there's $3.5 billion for supports for workers and employees, expanding the one-year temporary employment insurance, the EI measure, to waive the one-week waiting period and extend the one-year temporary EI measure. And that allows workers to receive EI benefits without first using up their separation payments. But that's even for down the line. We have really, I think, responded with a huge package of $7.5 billion.
1: Can we absorb all this money?
0: Yeah, we have the fiscal firepower. We're ready. I mean, look, we have the second fastest growing economy in the G7. We know this is going to be painful. We know this is going to hurt our growth, but we are still going to have positive growth. We have the fiscal firepower. This package was ready. We're not caught off guard by it. We know this. We've calibrated

0: the counter tariffs. And look, the basic message is we're not going to bend and we're not going to break. We're going to protect our workers and we're going to give them the support they need, but we're going to keep building. And I think it is good to remind folks that, you know, last week we announced a $70 billion investment in electricity between Quebec and Newfoundland and Labrador. That's the largest electricity investment in North America. 2 days ago, we announced that we're building, you know, icebreakers, seven more icebreakers. So look, we're going to continue to build here in Canada. We have a Buy Canadian policy. We're knocking down interprovincial trade barriers. But I want to be realistic. I want, and folks listening know this, we know we're in this trade war. Mm-hmm. And it's going to, there's going to be some pain and we are going to be here. But the question is the price of our sovereignty. And right now, we believe we are not going to sign a bad deal that will hurt our auto industry and hurt our workers. We are going to fight for a good deal, and we have no truck with the American people. We want to get back to the table, and we want to get back to a good, fair deal that benefits both sides.
1: All right, Minister, I'll have to leave it there. Thank you so much for coming on the show.
0: Appreciate it very much.
1: Evan Solomon is the minister responsible for the Federal Economic Development Agency for Southern Ontario, joining me here live on Metro Morning. And let's get over to Jennifer and get you an update on traffic and travel.
2: Keel has reopened both ways from St. Regis to Ashbourne from an earlier fire investigation, and TTC is back to its regular routes. On the eastbound 401, we have two collisions, one east of the 400 in the collectors blocking the right lane. An additional lane has just reopened, and then another cleanup approaching Leslie in the express blocking the two right lanes. Southbound 410, a collision at the ramp to the 401 has been cleared away, but a new one has popped up south of the 407 blocking the left lane. It slows from Sandalwood Parkway towards Queen and then from the 407 towards the 401.
1: For many people, working from home means that you get to stay in the comfort of your living room, right? Well, for Ryan Zeitz, it's a stand-up comedian. Oh, he is a stand-up comedian and mental health educator. And for him, it, working from home, means working on a roller coaster. Okay, buckle up, folks. We are in for a wild conversation here. Ryan, thank you for coming on the program.
3: Thank you so much for having me.
1: So you have been working for the last few months from Canada's Wonderland. Tell me
3: why. I have indeed, yeah. I mean, it's been awesome. So I have really intense and severe ADHD. I was diagnosed with 14 of the 16 diagnostic criteria because I'm an overachiever. Been trying to find ways to work with my brain instead of against it. And there's this concept known as body doubling, which is incredible and super helpful for staying on task and being productive, where when there's other people around and I'm being perceived, I'm more accountable and have to stay on task. I can't just like fool around, you know, at home, you've got Netflix, you've got the couch, you've got everything. Whereas I'm in public, you know, people work in cafes all the time, but it was such an incredible deal at Wonderland. I figured, why not go here?
1: Okay. So describe for me how this is working though. Like, how do you plug your laptop? Are you actually on the roller coaster when you're working there? Like, paint me a picture of what you're actually doing.
3: For sure. Right off the bat, I'm sorry. No laptops on roller coasters. I do take safety super seriously. Good. There's no man. Loose article. I follow Daddy Wonderland's policies to the letter. But no, I do. I show up with my laptop every day. I sit in the Griffin's Crown VIP lounge. My favorite spot has a little outlet right next to me. I just kind of type away. I mean, I'm a comedian, so I can write jokes anywhere. I get two free meals a day, unlimited drinks. It's a dream come true.
1: That's better than I get here at the CBC. I'm not getting any meals for free over here. So you've definitely figured out a great life hack. How have people reacted to this?
3: Oh my God, people have been incredible. That's been like my favorite part about all this. You know, I think yesterday was day 134. I've been there 134 days since starting this thing at the end of July of last year. And the people are the best. Meeting people in person, people in the comments, like everybody's been so supportive and lovely. And it's my favorite thing.
1: It's cheaper than finding office space, that's for sure. Does Wonderland even know that you're doing this? Like, have you run all this past your landlord?
3: I will be honest. When I first started this, I was worried they were going to hate me. You know, I'm exposing all the

0: secrets of Wonderland doesn't want you to know. Here's how to, you know, pass maxing or whatever, as the kids would say. Wow, I sound like a they are totally on board with it. I've met the park president, Chris. He actually wrote me a really sweet handwritten thank you card on the 1 year anniversary of the series just about a month ago. They're awesome. They're awesome at the park too.
1: Well, it is hilarious what you're doing, and thank you for hopping on the program, Ryan.
0: Oh my God, thank you so much for giving me an opportunity to yap about this. Only a comedian can make the news for something so ridiculous.
1: Well, exactly. And since we're talking so much about working, we know one icon who wrote a great song about that. As we continue to remember Dolly Parton, and as we say goodbye to the audience today, last word over to Dolly Parton. This is 9 to 5.

0: This is CBC News. From CBC Toronto, it is 8:30. Good morning, I'm Jill Dempsey. It's partly cloudy. It's 18 degrees right now. We expect a high today of 26. Here's Jennifer Allen.
1: Jill, eastbound 401 east of the 400 in the collectors. The right lane is blocked due to a collision.
0: Toronto Mayor Olivia Chow is making appearances on a number of U.S. television programs today, talking about the ongoing trade war. On CNN, Chow was asked if she supported Premier Doug Ford's suggestion that Ontario might cut the flow of electricity to the U.S. if necessary.
2: Well, whatever it takes, upping the price of electricity. We have to get attention because this cannot continue. The uncertainty is costing everyone.
0: Chow's interview comes one day after Premier Doug Ford took to the American airwaves. After trading insults with the U.S. president, Doug Ford did a round of interviews Tuesday to continue to push back against tariffs. He defended his comments during an interview with Fox Business.
3: Premier, I'm wondering, is this rhetoric productive?
4: No, I think it got a little heated yesterday. That's after, he's thrown out names. He's famous for attacking everyone, famous for attacking Canadian sovereignty. And Canadians love Americans. I feel bad for the auto workers of Michigan and Ohio and Texas and Kentucky that are going to lose their jobs.
0: On Tuesday, Ford appeared to try to turn down the temperature. He stressed in multiple interviews that Trump's tariffs will hurt Americans, driving up the cost of everyday life. He also stressed that both countries should return to negotiations. The premier is expected to speak at a media conference this morning in Vaughan. An Ontario property owner in Georgetown is warning others about her experience after a fire completely destroyed her rental property more than 2 years ago. Because Antonia Gladkova has a mortgage on the property, her lender, Simply Financial, was responsible for releasing the insurance payments to rebuild the home. But the bank didn't dole out the funds on pace with her contractor's billing, leaving her to pay for the

0: shortfalls, often tens of thousands of dollars at a time. Gladkova wants other homeowners to learn from her experience.
1: I think it's important that people don't have to find out halfway through building the house that they have to come up with cash up front. The whole system doesn't work, and that's why I want people to know, be prepared.
0: In a statement, Simply Financial said its mortgage terms allow Simply to determine how insurance proceeds are applied. To read the full story and learn ways to protect yourself, head to our website at cbc.ca/Toronto. It is 8:33. 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The mother of a Toronto police officer killed in the line of duty has launched a foundation in his honor. Constable Mark Pinizzotto died after being shot while executing a search warrant. The foundation is hoping to help young people through some of what Pinizzotto was most passionate about. Dale Minuktuk has the story.
2: We can't bring Mark back. It's impossible.
3: But it was June 11th when Mark Pinizzotto was shot and killed, and it wasn't long after that his mother, Linda, thought about turning a negative into a positive.
2: This is devastating for a family, but we're strong. We're very strong. And, you know, we're able to pull together and look at everything and say, okay, fine, what can we do now?
3: Linda launched the Mark Pinizzotto Foundation in honor of her son, who, along with his two brothers, grew up playing hockey and piano. The Mark Pinizzotto Foundation aims to help young people reduce their screen time by accessing sports and the arts.
2: Every experience that a child has molds them to who they will become.
3: Additionally, Linda Pinizzotto will use the foundation for advocacy.
2: When I see that a 12-year-old is holding a gun on a police officer, or a 14-year-old or 16-year-old, and guns for hire and this and that and all that, I mean, it's quite obvious that we have to take a look at the Young Offenders Act.
3: A 19-year-old has been charged with murdering Pinizzotto, but Toronto police have noted an alarming rise in young people under 18 years old involved in violent gun crimes. The police union has previously advocated for reforms to the Youth Criminal Justice Act, specifically to charge some youth as adults. Dale Minuktuk, CBC News, Toronto.
0: Dolly Parton is being remembered for many reasons today. The legendary singer, songwriter, entertainer died yesterday at 80. She supported many causes and charities, including here in Ontario. Parton's Imagination Library program, which is celebrating 20 years in Canada, has put books in the hands of millions of children. Betsy Riley is co-founder of the chapter in London.
4: It was the philanthropy that really moved me, that she saw beyond her own career to what could she do both for her own community and far beyond. And this is a woman who donated $1 million during the pandemic for vaccine development. It's that constant thinking of what can I do to help others that impressed me about her.
0: The Dolly Parton Imagine Library delivers one book each month to children in the program. Here's Jennifer Allen.
5: Eastbound 401, east of the 400 in the collectors. The right lane is blocked due to a collision cleanup. An additional lane has reopened in that area. And a second collision approaching Leslie in the express has finally been cleared. That one took some time, but you really won't feel the difference because the eastbound 401 is bogging down from Dixie in the collectors, approaching the 427 in the express towards the 404. And southbound 410 slows from Sandalwood to Queen. It's also filling in south of Steeles due to a collision past the 407, which has also been cleared away. Back to Jill with your forecast.
0: It's partly cloudy and 18 right now. We expect a high of 26 today. With a mix of sun and cloud, humidex of 32, high UV index, there is a chance, 40% chance, of showers overnight with the risk of a thunderstorm and a low of 19.
6: The news cycle has been so relentless lately, all these conversations about trade wars and anxiety around it. It has been really nice to get a day today when we've been able to talk about Dolly Parton and the joy she brought to so many people, the love that she introduced into this world to her music, her philanthropy, and everything else that she did. I just think it's beautiful, and it's given me a boost. I hope it's given you a boost as well as you've listened along. Sabrina just wrote in to say that Dolly Parton had a way of reaching out to people and making them feel seen, whether she knew them closely or not. What a beautiful sentiment, and that's how we'll end the show this morning.

0: operations are underway in Nepal after an avalanche of ice and rock triggered a wave of flash flooding. A rescue chopper hovers over washed-out areas in the country's northern Rusua district. Entire villages have been inundated. At least 9 people are dead. Hundreds of others are missing, among them 291 foreign nationals. The local tourism board has so far confirmed that U.S., South Korean, British, Australian, and Indian citizens are among the missing. Public health officials are warning of a measles exposure at Vaughan Hospital. People who were at the emergency room of Cortellucci Vaughan Hospital on August 17th and on August 21st may have been exposed. They should confirm whether they have 2 doses of measles vaccine and monitor for symptoms. You can also complete a follow-up survey on York Public Health's website to assess your risk. Tributes continue this morning for American country music star Dolly Parton. Her family announced she died peacefully in Nashville yesterday. Parton's influence on the music world cannot be overstated and stretches across genres. One of the pop world's biggest icons who got her start in country, Taylor Swift, is among those mourning her loss. Swift posted a message on social media reading, "A world without Dolly doesn't feel possible, real, or right." Dolly Parton was 80 years old. The weather forecast now for Toronto, a mix of sun and cloud, winds southeast at 30 kilometers an hour this afternoon with a high of 26. Few clouds tonight with the chance of showers overnight and the risk of a thunderstorm and a low of 19. And Thursday cloudy, 40% chance of showers and a high of 24. Peterborough, a mix of sun and cloud, a high expected of 26. Tonight partly cloudy, 40% chance of showers overnight, risk of a thunderstorm, low of 15.
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0: remember.
1: Life is not always about sorrow, it's about celebration.
0: Some got emotional.
2: She was my icon, so it's hard to see an icon go.
0: In death yesterday, Dolly Parton did something very rare in 2026. She brought a bit of unity. Donald Trump paid tribute to her, so did New York Mayor Zoran Mamdani. What was it that made Dolly Parton so great? The talent, of course, the beautiful, distinctive soprano, the honesty of her lyrics. In so many ways, Dolly Parton was a larger-than-life figure. Today, millions of fans are making it clear they will always love her. Steve Futterman, CBC News, Los Angeles.
3: Here's a look at your weather now. It is partly cloudy and 20 degrees. We expect a high of 26 with a mix of sun and cloud today. A few clouds tonight with the chance of showers and the risk of a thunderstorm and a low of 19. 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

0: stitch. And I told him all the story. Mama told me what.
1: You know, there's going to be a lot of talk today about Dolly Parton's, you know, cultural importance. She's a very important figure. But man, more than anything, she was a great songwriter. More than anything else. And she was great at everything, but more than anything else, she was a great songwriter. One of our best ever. Dolly Parton and Coat of Many Colors. We just heard yesterday that Dolly Parton has died. She was 80 years old. All right, coming up on the show, speaking of country music, you're going to hear a conversation with the songwriter Simone Schmidt, who is the voice behind the music project Fiverr. Simone's new record is called Cleaning House. They'll tell you how it started as a physical ritual, but quickly became a metaphor that helped free them from a season of writer's block. So, you know, get out the bucket and rag and the Lysol. Simone Schmidt coming up right after this on Q.
2: From CBC Toronto, we're looking at partly cloudy skies. It is 20 degrees. We do expect a high today of 26. A California court filing has revealed Meta is settling with 29 U.S. states who were suing over allegations the company's platforms harm children. The firm that owns Facebook and Instagram will pay the states up to $16.68 billion. It must also put in place new protections, including time limits for minors and oversight measures for parents. Meta has denied allegations it had deliberately designed its apps to be addictive for children. The settlement still requires court approval. And a fire that destroyed a Georgetown home more than 2 years ago. The homeowner had insurance, but says it was her bank who made the rebuild costly. More on this story on our website at cbc.ca/Toronto. The weather forecast now for Toronto, a mix of sun and cloud, winds southeast at 30 kilometers an hour this afternoon with a high of 26. Few clouds tonight with the chance of showers overnight and the risk of a thunderstorm and a low of 19. And Thursday cloudy, 40% chance of showers and a high of 24. Peterborough, a mix of sun and cloud, a high expected of 26. Tonight partly cloudy, 40% chance of showers overnight, risk of a thunderstorm, low of 15.
1: I'm Tom Power. You're listening to Q. Artists talk about this a lot, but you might be able to relate to it in your own way. Like writer's block, like you're creatively blocked. It doesn't necessarily mean that you're all out of ideas. Sometimes being stuck isn't about having not enough ideas. It's about you're carrying around like way too much. I think you know what I'm talking about. Just take a listen to this.

0: Simone Schmidt, a.k.a. Fiverr, with Elemental Progression. Their new album, Cleaning House, is out now.
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0: 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The weather forecast now for Toronto, a mix of sun and cloud, winds southeast at 30 kilometers an hour this afternoon with a high of 26. Few clouds tonight with the chance of showers overnight and the risk of a thunderstorm and a low of 19. And Thursday, cloudy, 40% chance of showers and a high of 24. Peterborough, a mix of sun and cloud, a high expected of 26. Tonight, partly cloudy, 40% chance of showers overnight, risk of a thunderstorm, low of 15.
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4: 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Coming up on Ontario Today, the cost of a trade war with the U.S.
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0: it's mainly sunny and 22 degrees in downtown Toronto. I'm Lorenda Redicomp with a CBC News Update. 24 Canadians are among those missing in Nepal. That's according to a Nepali Tourism Board official. It's due to flash flooding. The floods have killed at least 98 people in Nepal and Tibet, and hundreds are missing. A beluga recently relocated from marine land has died in a Chicago aquarium. The Chicago Park says blood tests revealed the whale was dehydrated. This is as more belugas and also dolphins are being transferred from the shuttered marine land facility today. Those animals headed to a park in Spain. And Premier Doug Ford was among the politicians in Vaughan today, announcing almost $700 million for the city from the province and the feds for infrastructure projects. Here's the weather forecast now, first for Toronto, Hamilton, and Niagara. Mainly sunny skies today, the high 26. Tonight, clear at first, then increasing cloudiness and a chance of showers near midnight. Also risk of a thunderstorm overnight, low 19. For tomorrow, cloudy, chance of showers, high 25. For Peterborough and the Kawarthas today, mainly sunny, up to a high of 26. Tonight, increasing cloudiness near midnight, chance of showers and a thunderstorm, the low 15.
1: Welcome back. You're listening to the province's open line show, Ontario Today. I'm Amanda Pfeffer. As the Canada-U.S. trade war heats up, what helps and what hurts? 1-888-817-8995.
2: You sound a little more subdued than you did this morning on the radio when you said Donald Trump could kiss your ass. Did the Prime Minister tell you to ask you to tone it down a bit?
3: No, he did. I'm not going to comment, but he wasn't against that. I have a lot of real estate on my ass, so he has a lot of room to kiss my ass.
1: Doug Ford, during a news conference on Monday, faced both kudos and complaints about the undiplomatic language. At least one U.S. governor was applauding. California Governor Gavin Newsom spoke to CBC's Rosemary Barton.
4: You mentioned the Premier Doug Ford. He also used some pretty aggressive language. I wonder whether you think this rhetoric achieves anything.
5: I don't know. I mean, I guess it's representing how we feel. Look, everything's change, so we have to change. And if you want to just be old school diplomat and, you know, niceties, you're going to get rolled over by this. He's a T-Rex, Trump.
1: Newsom is a likely contender to run for president as the Democratic nominee. He says he speaks privately with Donald Trump frequently. He also says his experience has been that showing strength seems to work with Donald Trump. With the midterms in November in the United States, he suggested Trump may even be motivated to return to the table sooner than we may expect.
5: I absolutely believe within a matter of days, I couldn't imagine more than 2-3 weeks, he'll be back at the table. He's getting crushed. He's getting hammered by his own party right now. You can imagine being the gubernatorial candidates in places, or senatorial candidates in places like Maine or Ohio. This is the impacts are outsized up there, and he's putting all of them in a terrible position.
1: What do you think? As the Canada-U.S. trade war heats up, what helps and what hurts? 1-888-817-8995. Shelley is in Brockville, and we're asking you about what helps and what hurts when it comes to these Canada-U.S. trade talks, things are sort of heating up. Again, our phone number, 1-888-817-8995. Shelley, tell me your perspective on this.
6: 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And we've done this for many, many years. We have been in business 30 years. So the U.S. tariffs applied against our product line are very damaging. And now, starting on the weekend, we are starting to make changes. We're looking at winding down, obviously, our U.S. production capability in Canada. We're looking at, I say winding down, not closing, just reducing. And we're looking at moving some of our labor around to our other locations to try and get into some more of our Canadian business to try and adjust here. So the effect is not good. Our concern, frankly, is not so much political as it is we have some very good long-term relationships with our customers in the United States, and we are

0: out, and eventually you wake up one day and you realize you're like not 25 anymore.
1: No, I definitely think she's in that state of choice paralysis. And as cheesy it sounds, to always have like the idea that the real love story is Clara kind of figuring herself out a little, you know, like maybe to kind of have this extra knowledge about what she wants and what she's capable of, and I guess how much she'll put up with before she cracks, essentially.
0: Yeah. Right now, you know, you're closer to Francis's age than you are to Clara's. But I'm curious, like, when you were in that kind of like late 20s, early 30s period, like, is that something that you feel like you experienced, like having to learn to fall in love with yourself and like make your own decisions and just kind of like own it? Like, I don't know. I'm curious because I'm more close to Clara's age.
1: When I think about being like Clara's age, and I think so, my first novel was published when I was 29. And yeah, so everything kind of changed for me, like quite quickly, and in the kind of lead up to that, sometimes I would look at, you know, my friends are starting to get married and stuff, where I'd look at people from home and family, and I'd just be like, you know, what am I doing? I still felt not like aimless, because my aim was basically to write novels, and that's kind of what I wanted to do. But I guess a sense of worry that everyone else was like rushing ahead, and everyone had everything so much more sorted up than I had, and I still, you know, didn't know that novel writing would be, it's a huge thing to take a punt on, really, as a kind of career. But I think looking back in retrospect, there was also an excitement to that too, you know, the idea that anything could really happen. And, you know, I was living in a terrible flat, very terrible cheap flat, but just writing all the time, and that made me happy.
0: Mm-hmm. Yeah. And then you look back on that, and hopefully the parts that were not good, like how bad your apartment was, for instance, kind of fall away or become romanticized as time passes.
1: Yeah, definitely romanticizing my bed bugs.
0: Yeah, exactly. I want to go back to something that you kind of mentioned earlier, which is the question of freedom as it manifests in this story, because I think on the one hand, this magical city gives Clara and Francis the freedom to explore things that they wouldn't be able to do in their regular life. But then there is also a darker element to how the city actually works, and it begins to turn on them at a certain point. How does that happen, and how does that affect the relationship?
1: So yeah, the city sort of starts to, I guess, almost like reward and punish them. I was kind of thinking a little bit, again, not to be cheesy, but the idea of like a city as a character in itself as well, or something that is not just like a static set piece, as we might at first think, but something which kind of tests them, like some of the ways the city reacts to them and to the events that have happened in their real relationship, which are then kind of echoed in an uncanny way in the unreal city, you know, are quite sinister, really, and quite distressing. And I think it was interesting to me to just think about, again, like what would happen when things started to sour, or if things started to go a little bit wrong. And I guess also, like, you know, the city testing them, like, will they still love each other when things aren't perfect, when they have to get jobs, when there's rubbish in the streets, when it's cold? Does that take the shine off their relationship, or can they live within that? And yeah, that's something that I guess they have to find out for themselves.
0: Yeah. And I think, again, these are real questions that couples have to confront all the time, like not just in adulterous situations, for all kinds of reasons. You know, when things get difficult, does the relationship last? And the answer is different, I think, in every sort of situation.
1: I think it was important for me in Permanence to not have the answer be so clear cut. So I didn't necessarily want to write a novel about how when you get everything you've ever wanted, you suddenly kind of don't want it anymore. Actually, like when things go wrong in the city, they still love each other, they still desire each other, like the desire is strong enough, I think, to, you know, withstand that kind of thing to a point. I didn't want it to be that they just didn't really have any bond at all, and it was all kind of circumstantial. Like, they actually would put up with a lot for each other, and I hope that's like reflected, I think, in the novel. I think it was more fun and more interesting to actually test them and to have their relationship be actually fairly resilient.
0: Mm-hmm. You know, it's a resilient relationship, and then nonetheless one that at the end of the novel, there is this question of like, okay, are we going to go do this in real life or not? And that's sort of a decision that at a certain point they do have to confront. So it is, I think, a love story, but it's also about the ways that these people hurt each other and the sort of mark that's left over the course of a relationship or at the end of a relationship. I guess, like, do you think that all relationships leave that

0: and Follett talking about his recent novel, Circle of Days. We spoke back in September of 2025. This week's show was produced by Katie Swales and Sarah Cooper. Ailey Yamamoto is our associate producer. Our senior producer is Jacqueline Kirk, and our executive producer is Aaron Balser. Shout out to our audio tech, Hannah Barker, and to the rest of the CBC Books team. I'm Matea Roach, and this is Bookends. Thanks for listening, and I'll see you next time. Because when the book ends, the conversation begins.
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2: Across four continents and 13 countries, the world's most elite athletes will compete in intense, high-level events in the Diamond League. Watch Marco Arop, Femke Bol.

0: what's come before. And I'm not talking about the size of the building. I'm talking about the amount of electricity being used.
1: And if you see historically, the average capacity of a data center would be around maybe, let's say, 20 megawatt hours capacity. And the new ones tend to have more than 100 or 200 megawatt hours.
0: That's Alexander Carlo. He's a postdoctoral researcher at York University. He and a colleague recently found that while there are currently only 5 hyperscale data centers in Canada, 96 more have been announced or are under construction. Most of these facilities are going to be in Alberta.
1: So there we see that a lot of these data centers are then connected, or at least are proposed to be connected to natural gas, which has a bit more pollution than if you go for, let's say, hydro in Quebec or Toronto.
0: So energy use and fossil fuel emissions is one concern. Consider, for example, the data center that Meta is building in Sturgeon County. It has a maximum capacity of 1 gigawatt.
1: So historically, a hyperscale data center would be any data center that has more than 50 megawatt hours of capacity, and 1 gigawatt implies 1,000 megawatt hours.
0: For comparison, the city of Edmonton uses about 1.4 gigawatts. But AI data centers don't only use a vast amount of electricity. They also use a lot of water. Inside an AI data center are rows upon rows and racks upon racks of computer servers. The hardware gets super hot and needs to be cooled down, usually by running a water-based solution through pipes that go through the server racks. This is known as a closed-loop cooling system.
2: It's a mixture of glycol and water, and that fills the tubes, and then those go close to the chips to remove the heat, and then they go outside the building to a cooling system.
0: That's Marina Frere Gormley. She's an associate professor of mechanical engineering, also at York University. And she says closed-loop cooling works like the HVAC system in your home or in your car. At a data center, the loop gets filled once with a water mixture. Then the liquid moves round and round the loop, carrying away heat from the servers. But somewhere along the way, that heat needs to leave the building. Typically, it will be through evaporative cooling.
2: So if you've ever seen a cooling tower, similar to what's in The Simpsons, for example, with the large plume, that process is relying on evaporative cooling.
0: If you didn't get that pop culture reference, Marina is referring to the nuclear power plant where Homer Simpson works. Simply put, whether it's at a power plant or at a data center, heated water enters a cooling tower and gets evaporated so the water cools down. Whatever water is left goes back into the closed loop and the cycle repeats. But because a lot of water vaporizes in this process, you have to keep adding more. Meta, though, says they have no plans to use evaporative cooling in Alberta. Instead, they're going to combine their closed loop cooling system with something called dry cooling. It's also called free cooling. And this method involves exposing the heated fluid that's passing through the loop to outside air.
2: So as long as there's a sufficient difference between the outdoor temperature and the cooling fluid that's left the facility, we can still rely on our HVAC system to release the heat. If you design the cooling system for a large facility like this using dry cooling versus evaporative cooling, it should be significantly less water.
0: So in principle, all the water used for cooling stays within the closed loop. No water is evaporated, no water is lost. But
2: one of the challenges with the data centers, because they're private companies, there aren't a lot of data available publicly for analyzing how much water they're using.
0: So not only is it unclear, to Marina at least, about just how much water dry cooling saves versus evaporative cooling, she also says dry cooling may not work all the time.
2: So on those really hot days, they essentially need additional sources of cooling. So this might be a chiller system, and then that relies on more electricity. So when we think of cooling, it's not just the water, it's also the energy use.
0: Neither Marina nor Alexander are making a judgment call on data centers. They are, however, encouraging people to think about the costs and benefits.
1: It is important that once these data centers are here, especially in a world now where digital infrastructure is very important, what are the externalities on the surrounding population? So on the one hand, they might use a lot of electricity, but there's also a lot of claims that these data centers provide jobs.

0: For What on Earth, I'm Vivian Luck.
1: Thanks, Vivian. Well, Mashika Allgood has crunched some numbers, and she isn't convinced the benefits outweigh the costs to the environment and climate.
2: So this is why I'm skeptical of the AI for good and this AI for sustainability and how it can help us going forward. Because if we really wanted it to help us, then we wouldn't let it kill us first.
1: Mashika is a lawyer turned AI ethicist and founder of Ally Consulting in California. Her firm has looked at the amount of water used in 2025 at U.S. data centers operated by companies such as Google, Microsoft, and Meta. Mashika, welcome to What on Earth.
2: Hello. Thank you for having me.
1: So Meta says that their closed-loop cooling system at the Sturgeon County data center requires, quote, no operational water, and that the water on site is limited to domestic use, fire protection, and equipment maintenance.
3: To put that into perspective, our annual water use is actually less than a typical Alberta golf course.
1: So that's Gary DeMasi, the Vice President of Data Center Development and Strategy at Meta. Mashika, based on what you know about other data centers, what do you make of this claim?
2: It's misleading. So there's planned water use and actual water use, right? So all of these facilities have backup evaporative cooling systems that they never really talk about because it's not the primary system. And so that's a fair amount of water usage that just doesn't really get discussed because it's not intended. I really hate the golf course analogy because the thing about watering a golf course is that that water flows through the ground and then back into the water table, right? The same as if, you know, it was agriculture or if it was a housing complex. But data centers evaporate 80% of the water that they use. Golf courses don't do that.
1: A Meta spokesperson told us that they don't share specific estimates of water use before a data center site is completed. So based on your analysis of water consumption at different data centers across the U.S., can you help us understand how much water this Alberta facility might use for cooling?
2: So Google puts out like facility level cooling in the back of its ESG or sustainability reports. So we looked at Dorchester County, which is Berkeley in South Carolina. They have 8 facilities right now, 435 megawatts generally. And over the last 3 years, in 2023, they utilized 321 billion liters of water, of which they evaporated nearly 3 billion liters. 2024, very similar numbers. 2025, 374 billion. So lots and lots of water. So that's 435 megawatts. So what's the size of the Alberta?
1: Said to be 1 gigawatt.
2: Oh, well then, so the issue is the primary cooling is not intended to use large volumes of water, but the evaporative cooling is always on standby. Whenever the evaporative cooling comes on, it's at the hottest, most intense times when like the grid is stressed, electricity prices are high, it's too hot for any kind of air either economizer or free cooling, dry cooling systems. So they come on at peak heat times and they run through that period. And so they're very intense in their water use when they use that water. It could be a couple million gallons every day that they run on these really, really intense days.
1: To be clear, when we're talking about water, what kind of water are we talking about? Is it drinking water?
2: Yes, it is drinking water because these systems are very fragile. Right? Like the very delicate computing equipment that you even use in the cooling systems, right? And so you can't really have hard water, water with solids, particulate matter, things of that nature. So they use drinking water and then they have to treat the drinking water when it comes into the facility.
1: But again, Meta says it has no plans to use evaporative cooling systems at this site, only dry cooling. And to remind our listeners, that's when the sealed pipes that are carrying the water mixture get exposed to outside air. That outside air cools the liquid, and then it's supposed to recirculate through this closed loop. Mashika, what's your understanding, firstly, of how well a system like this actually minimizes water waste?
2: So we have not had a full dry cool system implemented in the U.S. to my knowledge. What we've had is this closed loop of liquid that just circulates, pulls heat, gets cooled, pulls heat, gets cooled.

0: That's the closed loop within the facility, but there's a second loop that goes through the roof for the heat exchange. And that loop is either cooled by chillers, which is electricity based, or evaporative cooling, which is the cooling towers. And that is where the vast majority of the water in our data centers is getting consumed, is through the evaporative cooling process. I think the keywords we should focus on is, a lot of times they say more efficient.
1: We're proud to minimize water use in our data centers by design from the start. We use water as efficiently as possible in our operations.
0: But they don't say what is more efficient than. Like, how much water were you using before, and how much water are you saving with this technology now? That is not a metric that we've ever been provided.
2: So, presuming that things work as intended, we're still relying on the weather a little bit. Premier Smith says that Alberta's colder weather makes it an ideal place for data centers to use that dry cooling method. July temperatures in Sturgeon County are usually in the low to mid 20 degrees Celsius. Is that cool enough to meet the needs of these hyperscale data centers without needing to draw more water?
0: So our general understanding of dry cooling, or using external air in order to like replace condensers, those need to operate at least 21 Celsius. So they can't operate above 21 Celsius. So if you've had a run of days that have been over 23, 24 C, then you're not using your free cooling. And then the question is, well, what is your backup? Because if it's evaporative cooling, those 3, 4, 5 days in a row could have cost your aquifer, millions or billions of liters of water.
2: So Meta also says it's going to invest in upgrading local water infrastructure, among other things. Why is that needed if this data center is supposedly not going to use a lot of local water?
0: And there's the rub. Tell me you're going to use my water without telling me you're going to use my water, is essentially what that means to me. Because even if it works as planned, you're reliant on the environment to stay at a certain temperature for that to work. And this summer is very clear. Last summer was very clear that the environment is working against us. So as we continue to have hotter and hotter days, then those are less and less days that you can use this really cool system that's built on an environment that existed, 20 years ago, and not our rapidly heating environment.
2: And what's leading, of course, to all that uncertainty is the greenhouse gas emissions that we're all sort of pumping out. And we haven't talked about energy use yet. The Meta data center in Alberta will rely on power generated by natural gas. So what are your thoughts on that for in terms of greenhouse gas emissions and water use, because those power plants use water too?
0: It's a double-edged sword. Like, we're losing on both sides. Like, honestly, we're amping up technology that warms the environment. And in the midst of that technology also sucks up all of the water in the ground. I cannot express how irresponsible that 1-2 punch is. People have a lot of hopes and dreams for what this technology will ultimately become. But if there is no water left once it becomes that, then it's not beneficial to any of us. The trade-off is just too stark.
2: I think you're getting it. There's a lot of fervor, and that's why they're calling it the AI boom. And assuming that it's going to continue and that more and more hyperscale data centers will be proposed or built, is there a way we can get to more sustainable cooling technologies? Do you know of any that you talk about?
0: So here's the thing, like, there are a lot of people building really good small scale efforts that could over time scale into something responsible. But the fervor and the business economics around the scaling of AI are not allowing us the space and the time to allow those innovations to grow and scale so that we can implement them as we build. So essentially, in 3 to 5 years, none of this may be an issue. We may have the exact technology that we need. But are we going to stop building for 3 to 5 years to get there? The AI fervor says no. So we're going to continue to build technology that we know is harmful to the planet, to people, to animals, to basically anything that lives and breathes in the interim, because the business and the fervor.

whatever indicates that it's necessary. But we won't wait for the actual technology to make it work better and more sustainable, which is really, if we wanted AI to save the world, that's how you build it.

0: Now, the companies involved, of course, they are taking on this message of wanting to safeguard water. Meta says that it's going to work towards being water positive by 2030 by giving back more water than it's used. Microsoft, 2 years ago, pledged every new data center would be chip-level closed-loop cooling. And Google's chief sustainability officer says they're considering using seawater or reclaimed wastewater to cool their data centers. What's your take on the plausibility of these technocratic solutions, or is it any better for the environment, or do you think that we'll get to that point where, in fact, these promises will become reality?
1: So I just want to level set that they've been building these facilities for at least the last 7 or 8 years. Where's the proof? What can we see as, you know, things that they've done to move in this direction? They won't even tell us how much water they're using. So how can we properly gauge, you know, their progress?
0: And is this part of advice that people in Sturgeon County or anywhere that a data center is moving in next door, is this part of what you think they should be asking?
1: I think it's part of what should be required. So Ally Consulting put out a questions to ask when your city is building a data center toolkit last year. It has a variety of different questions around air, quality, water, noise pollution, electricity, that are, you know, specific questions that you can ask to get at the heart of, are you going to do what you said you're going to do? And have you put the policies and procedures in place, or has our government leaders put the policies and procedures in place to ensure that these companies will do what they say they will do? And so they can say what they want in marketing speech, but are they willing to put their money where their mouth is and actually sign agreements that are based on the things that they say they will do, that they can be held accountable for?
0: This seems like a David and Goliath situation, what you're doing. Mashika, how does it feel to be holding data centers to account?
1: Some days it's great. Some days it's overwhelming. But I will say the one thing that we've learned in the U.S. is that the reason a lot of this happened is because people just weren't aware. And it's very hard to assume that a large corporation whose entire ethos is, you know, to do good, don't be evil, you know, connecting the world. Like, that's their entire ethos. It's really hard to see them in a light outside of that positivity. But enough of us live near these facilities now. Enough of us have heard the marketing at the beginning and then been slapped with the reality at the end, to where it's become pretty clear within the U.S. that you cannot listen to what is said. You have to look at what is written. And so in the U.S., I believe this, in 2026, more data centers were stopped or canceled than all of 2025. And that's the first half of 2026. A full 50% of the data centers that were supposed to be built out this year are not and will not be built out. We've got 180, I believe, local moratoriums on data center builds. The state of New York just passed a moratorium. The state of Texas, which was one of the fastest growing data center markets in the country, is not very well known for its concern about environment or public health, and is very well known for being the oil and gas center of the United States. They just passed, not a moratorium, but a do not build until we get more study and research done on data centers. And their main concern is grid stability. Like, this is the oil breadbasket of the U.S., and they're worried about what data centers will do to their grid. So I think we've gotten past the point of just assuming these things will work well and that the marketing is reality. And what we're looking for now is studies. So these moratoriums are, don't build until you do a study and figure out what policies, rules, and procedures we need to put in place in order to protect the populace in terms of our air quality, water, noise,

0: electricity bills, water bills, all of those kinds of things. So you guys are getting the hard sell. We're past the hard sell in the States, and it's no longer working.
1: Mashika, all good. Thank you so much for taking us through this.
0: Thank you for having me.
1: So, as you've heard, Meta says it has, quote, no plans to incorporate evaporative cooling systems into our Sturgeon data center site. But you also heard Mashika express doubt about that claim. So, we asked Meta whether any of their existing data centers use only dry cooling. Here's what a spokesperson told us. Quote, each of our data centers are unique, and a number of considerations like elevation, humidity, and other climate and site-specific factors are used when determining design decisions at each site. It is simply not true that water usage at sites in vastly different climates are predictive of our Sturgeon site, end quote. We also wanted to know if there are any signed agreements about how much water this new data center can use. Meta told us to ask Sturgeon County, so we did. A spokesperson with Sturgeon County told us that they do not disclose specifics of water agreements with individual customers. However, they said Meta will be charged the same rate as other industries, and that water connections to industry are metered. The spokesperson also told us that any limits on water use will consider the customer's water demand, the available capacity of the system to provide it, and water allocation. And if limits are exceeded, Sturgeon County has the ability and authority to restrict water flow. We'll continue to cover the environmental costs of the AI boom here on What on Earth, and you're always welcome to send your thoughts. The email is earth@cbc.ca. Stay with us. We'll be right back.
2: Mainly sunny skies and 22 degrees in downtown Toronto. I'm Lorenda Redicop with a CBC News update. 24 Canadians are among hundreds of people missing in Nepal. It follows flash flooding at the Tibet border. An entire border crossing was swept away. At this point, 98 people are confirmed dead, but officials expect that number will rise sharply. Premier Doug Ford says he and Danielle Smith, the Premier of Alberta, continue to disagree on whether to use energy as leverage in trade talks with the U.S. But he says they are united in a push for more oil to flow within Canada. Two belugas and four dolphins from Marineland are being moved today to an aquarium in Spain. Meanwhile, an aquarium in Chicago confirms a beluga it took in from Marineland 2 weeks ago has died, saying the whale was severely dehydrated. Here's the weather forecast now, first for Toronto, Hamilton, and Niagara. Mainly sunny skies today, the high 26. Tonight, clear at first, then increasing cloudiness and a chance of showers near midnight. Also risk of a thunderstorm overnight, low 19. For tomorrow, cloudy, chance of showers, high 25. For Peterborough and the Kawarthas today, mainly sunny, up to a high of 26. Tonight, increasing cloudiness near midnight, chance of showers and a thunderstorm, the low 15.
1: The hoary bat, the eastern red bat, and the silver-haired bat are all embarking on their migration south. But that long journey is not without risk. I'm Anand Ram, and all summer we're bringing you episodes that are worth another listen. We first brought you this gory story of bats versus wind energy last September.
3: Hi, Laura.
4: Hey, Molly.
3: So how do you feel about bats?
4: I do not like bats. I had one fly into my house down a chimney once, and it took a neighbor and quite a long time to get it out of there. Why do you ask?
3: Well, you know, it's fall, Halloween is approaching, and I think it's a good time to have a story about bats on the show.
4: Okay, but is it a spooky story?
3: I mean, it is if you're a migratory bat. If you're a bat, then this is a gruesome story. I want to introduce you to our main character. Our Batwoman, you could say. When I interviewed her, Corey was wearing a necklace with a bat pendant and a t-shirt that kind of says it all.
5: They got a beautiful hoary bat on the front, and it says, here for a good time. And then you turn around, and it's got a wind turbine on the back, and it says, not for a long time.
3: This is an inside joke for people like Corey, a scientist who studies bats. Bats actually live for decades, but when they encounter wind turbines on their travels, it often doesn't end well.
4: Okay, you got me hooked. Before we go on, though, I'm Laura Lynch.
3: I'm producer Molly Siegel.
4: And this is What on

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3: Hello, I'm Mary Ito. Coming up on today's Here and Now, the company that owns Facebook and Instagram has agreed to make its platforms less addicting for kids as part of a landmark legal settlement. But some child safety advocates feel the changes don't go far enough. That story coming up on today's Here and Now.
4: From CBC News, The World This Hour, I'm Gina Louise Phillips. Officials in Nepal say 24 Canadians are among hundreds of tourists missing near the Tibet border. They were caught up in a sudden flash flood that killed dozens of people. Nepal's ambassador to Canada, Bharat Raj Padwal, says the area is popular with tourists.
5: That area is pretty much popular for hikers. And number two, that is a route to go to Mansarovar, Kailas, for pilgrimage. And, you know, there might be some Hindu Canadians also in that.
4: Videos show raging torrents of mud and debris washing away bridges, hydro stations, and entire villages. A security camera caught the moment an entire border crossing between Nepal and Tibet was swept away, including buildings, cars, and dozens of people. Officials on both sides fear far higher casualties and massive destruction. The social media giant Meta has agreed to a multi-billion-dollar settlement and to make changes to the way its Instagram and Facebook platforms function. It will settle lawsuits alleging it deliberately designed its sites to be addictive to children and teens. Deanna Sumanak-Johnson has more details.
6: This money will go a long way to funding mental health and addiction services for young people.
7: William Tong, Attorney General of Connecticut, commenting on Meta's settlement of $17 billion. The social media giant will also have to change the design of its platforms, including limits on how long kids can be on platforms and blackout periods at night. The settlement means Meta can avoid a protracted lawsuit that could have proved legally that it deliberately addicted and harmed children. Still, it's a loss for the tech giant, says technology expert and journalist Carmi Levy.
8: For the social media industry, this is their tobacco moment. The evidence is there. It is abundantly clear. The way they do business needs to change. It is harming kids.
7: The lawsuits by a total of 47 states allege that Meta products caused mental health problems for kids that led to depression, anxiety, and suicide. Deanna Sumanak-Johnson, CBC News, Toronto.
4: One of the belugas recently relocated from Ontario's marine land to the U.S. has died. Pikachu arrived at its new home in Chicago only 2 weeks ago. The whale is one of 30 belugas and four dolphins from the now-shuttered marine park that are being sent to facilities around the world. Diona Mekalinga reports.
9: Chicago's Shedd Aquarium says 23-year-old Pikachu passed away suddenly on Tuesday. It says blood samples showed that the whale was dehydrated and was not consistently eating her full diet. Pikachu was one of eight belugas relocated to the Chicago Aquarium. To Animal Justice Legal Director Caitlin Mitchell, the news doesn't come as a surprise.
10: This is a really dangerous process for these animals, and care really has to be taken to make sure that they're trained for transport and that they're healthy enough for transport. Otherwise, this is really just a death sentence for them.
9: A necropsy report is underway to determine the cause of Pikachu's death. Shedd Aquarium told CBC News staff will remain guarded and monitor the additional rescued belugas. Six belugas still remain in Marineland and soon set to aquariums in the States. Diona Makalinga, CBC News, St. Catharines, Ontario.
4: The growing trade dispute with the U.S. comes just 2 months before Albertans will vote in a referendum if they want to hold another referendum on separating from the rest of Canada.
0: Elections and referenda are divisive, and now is the time for Canadians to unite.
4: Thomas Lukaszek leads a pro-unity group called Forever Canadian. He says he's seen a surge of interest in his group since the U.S. talks failed.
0: I'm finding that the outpour of support for Forever Canadian is rising every time we see these existential threats to our sovereignty, particularly from the United States.
4: While pro-separation groups say they see an opportunity in the trade war, saying it's more evidence that Canada as a nation doesn't work. And that is The World This Hour. For CBC News, I'm Gina Louise Phillips.
3: It's been a pretty nice day out there. Bit of sun, bit of cloud. We're at 24 degrees. I'm Mary Ito, filling in for Farah Morali. Welcome to Here and Now. A landmark lawsuit accusing Meta of intentionally addicting and hurting kids has settled. The company will pay out billions to U.S. states and make changes to the design of Instagram and Facebook. Child safety advocate Jacques Marcoux was following the case, and we'll hear from him. And buy Canadian. It is a sign of the era we're living in. Patriotic purchasing is very popular, but can we afford it? We're going to speak to an agricultural economist. That's coming up in this half hour. Kevin Carrington joins us.
8: Hello.
3: Hello, Kevin. Nice weather so far. Hope that's, you know, conducive to good driving on the roads.
8: Yeah, not looking too bad out there. Good afternoon, everyone. If you're out there, just one issue that we're really monitoring right now, and it's on your Toronto-bound, eastbound QEW, right at Trafalgar, center lane stall. OPP are on scene, and that's causing a bit of a backup from third line. Already seeing delays there. No longer seeing delays. They're improving on the northbound 410 at Courtney Park. We had the HOV lane blocked off with another broken down vehicle, so traffic there continues to improve. If you're on at the Gardner, no problems to report. Northbound DVP, volume just beginning now from Bayview Bloor all the way up towards the 401. Keep in mind, northbound 404 at Bloomington, some construction continues in the right lane. And speaking of construction and maintenance, westbound King Ramp to the southbound 400, blocked off for some midday maintenance. Avoid it if you can. Mary?
3: Thanks so much, Kevin. Colette Kennedy joins us with a look at the weather. Colette, I got my dancing skirt on right now. A bunch of us actually do. We're heading out for some open-air dancing tonight, so I'm hoping the weather cooperates.
11: Yes, well, as long as it's relatively close by, I think you're going to be okay. the GTA will have a nice evening. It's not till overnight tonight. We'll get some of the rain showers and thunderstorms that'll be moving in, and a lot of that will have broken up to some extent, so it's even possible some areas won't really receive anything in terms of the rain. But at the moment, it is approaching. It's coming across Lake Huron, and so we have some wet weather approaching the Bruce Peninsula there, as that is just kind of slowly making its way towards us. In the meantime, we've got a nice afternoon and evening on our hands in Toronto. 24 degrees, the breeze out of the southeast, about 15 to 30 kilometers per hour. There's a bit of humidity. Our dew point is up a few degrees from yesterday, so it feels like 30. So still with that breeze especially, it really is quite comfortable. And overnight tonight, as rain showers and a few isolated thunderstorms roll through, 19 degrees will be the low. Through tomorrow, there's still going to be a chance of an isolated shower here or there in the GTA, but I'm phrasing it that way because it really seems like this frontal boundary is going to lose quite a bit of its punch, and so I think many areas won't actually pick up anything by the time we get into Thursday, and we'll even get some sun coming back through. The daytime high on Thursday, 25.
3: Okay, very nice. Thanks, Colette. Lorenda Redicop joins us from the Toronto Newsroom. I saw your eyes go up when I said dancing tonight in the open air. I bet you want to join us, and you are welcome to.
12: Why, thank you.
3: But you're busy with the news.
12: I know.
3: Yeah, what's happening?
12: So today, Premier Doug Ford said it was best to simmer down on his heated war of words with Donald Trump. He says he would like Canada and the U.S. to return to the negotiating table and end this trade war. Now, just days after his really blunt words and insults directed at the U.S. president, one poll suggests Ford's approval rating is way up, along with the rating for his PC party. Plus, a beluga recently relocated from marine land has died in a Chicago aquarium. The Chicago Park says blood tests revealed that the whale was dehydrated. I'll be back with...
3: That's
12: I know,
3: sad.
12: It really is
3: sad. Is that
12: sad.
3: One of the four that was sent down to Chicago, I think? A female.
12: I'm not sure how... It was a female named Pikachu. A 23-year-old

0: whale. So,
1: sorry to hear that.
0: And there are more whales, along with some dolphins, being relocated today to another aquarium from Marineland. They are headed to Spain.
1: Oh, oh.
0: So lots of news on these Marineland animals today.
1: All right. Thanks so much, Lorinda. Lorinda Redicoff back at 3:30 with more news. We are at 3:09. Kids in the U.S. may soon see changes to the way Facebook and Instagram work. After a landmark lawsuit against the company that owns them settled earlier today, the lawsuit brought against Meta by dozens of U.S. states accused the company of knowingly addicting and harming kids. U.S. prosecutors say it's a win, but one child safety advocate here in Canada says there's more work to be done. Jacques Marcoux is the director of research for the Canadian Centre for Child Protection and joins us. Hello, Jacques.
2: Hi, thanks for having me.
1: Thanks for coming on. Tell us, what changes has Meta agreed to?
2: So as part of the settlement, in addition to a $17 billion fine, Meta has been ordered to implement a number of design and structural changes to its platform, to the actual interface that kids would see. So this would include setting default time limits. I believe it's a two-hour time limit that teens can be on certain aspects of the platform in a day. Night mode, which is something that would block, for example, notifications from coming in while a child is sleeping. Similar with school mode, it's being called school mode, which would also block or minimize notifications during school hours. A number of things like more options to control the algorithmic feed, so you could potentially turn it off and maybe experience Facebook like maybe we all did when it first came out 20 years ago, where it was just the people you knew. Things like controlling autoplay, a number of different features and design changes that are really kind of at the core of a lot of child safety design considerations.
1: Mm. So I guess the bottom line is, how much of a difference will these changes make?
2: And so that's a really, really good question. So I think we'll address the fine first. Just to put in context, a $19 billion fine or a $17 billion fine, whatever the amount is, that represents, so that's been rolled out over 10 years. So that's just about $2 billion a year of payments. But Meta made $60 billion in profit last year alone. So a thing to remember when we issue fines in a kind of in a regulatory or in a legal context on these big companies is that a lot of these things for them really amount to just a line item on their expenses annually. And so it's almost viewed sometimes as a cost of doing business. Mm-hmm. And sometimes when that cost is not great enough to kind of hurt, then there's not a lot of incentive sometimes to change the designs. What's great about this specific case is that it's one of the rare times where we've seen a settlement that actually imposed a number of obligations at the design level. But one of the problems is that a lot of these designs are either optional, so they're not on by default. For example, things like autoplay or the algorithmic feed control won't be on by default. And we know that when things aren't on by default and perhaps buried deep in a setting menu, they often stay that way. And the last thing is that a lot of these design changes also require that parents be involved in terms of using parental controls to control it. So there's a lot. Superficially, it looks really good on paper, but when you start to really dig into it, it's also not clear that it'll have maybe a big impact down the road.
1: Hmm. Well, then do you feel that there are accountability mechanisms that should be in place to ensure that these new safety features actually work and are effective?
2: So one of the problems is that you can require certain changes, but if there's no long-term monitoring and enforcement that happens, it's very likely that we'll look back a year from now or 2 years from now and reflect on this settlement and these changes and maybe realize that nothing much has changed. In fact, if you look back in time over the past 20 years, Meta and other social media platforms have made all kinds of promises and have implemented a number of changes. But the reality on the ground is that the problems keep getting worse. So what we actually need is regulatory backing. So these are court decisions in the U.S. that are happening that impose these short-term kind of stopgaps. But we have other parts of the world in the EU, in the U.K., Australia, and hopefully soon Canada, where countries are moving towards legal requirements that impose actual duties of care and specific

0: specific requirements on to companies to have these types of protections in place from the ground level. So in some ways, when I look at these changes and what's being recommended, it's almost like Meta's being asked to put a fresh coat of paint while the roof is on fire. So there's some really fundamental problems that have to be addressed, and it's difficult to see how that can be addressed outside of a, like, an actual proper legal framework.
1: Mm-hmm. Okay, you also bring up a really good point in mentioning Canada and other countries. So these changes to Instagram and Facebook, they're only mandated for the U.S., right? I mean, what happens to Canada?
0: Yeah, so that to me is unclear, but because this is playing out in the U.S., I would imagine that I reviewed Meta's statement, and it appears as though they intend on rolling this out globally, but that's not clear. And it's also not clear as to whether or not, if they were to not fulfill some of these obligations, if the settlement requirements would be enforceable outside of the U.S. So it's not clear how this will impact Canadian kids, or if they will benefit from a safer experience on their platforms than, say, American kids might as a result of this. So that's a really good question that I think we're going to have to dig into a little more.
1: Mm, okay. Well, it sounds as if, yeah, I mean, as you said earlier, it looks good on paper, but there are a number of challenges. There's also time. This is going to take time. In the meantime, what do you think is the most effective way to ensure that kids are safer online?
0: There's the day-to-day things that parents can do, that kids can do. We talk a lot about these things and, you know, the basics like parental control tools. But however, these tools often don't work as intended, and they're often not used by a whole lot of parents, in part because they're so cumbersome and complex to use. But what's actually needed, like the big picture, is that we've all been subject to this social media experiment for the past 20, 25 years. And we're really at a point now where we actually need to have regulation in this space. Most industries that impact Canadians, that provide services to Canadians, are subject to all kinds of regulations to ensure people are safe. Not the tech industry, not social media. And so we really have to move to a point where that's the reality. Canada has a bill right now sitting in the House of Commons. Hopefully it's up for debate in the fall. That would hopefully impose a number of responsibilities onto these companies. And so that's really what I'm looking forward to.
1: Mm. Well, yeah, I appreciate your digging into this for us. Thanks very much, Jacques.
0: You're very welcome.
1: That's Jacques Marcoux, Director of Research and Analytics for the Canadian Centre for Child Protection. 24 degrees in the city. We're at 316. Ontario band Boyhood is working on a new album. They've got a kind of an interesting take about loneliness. Listen to this single. It's about feeling lonely, but recognizing your contentedness in it. It's called Loner.

0: It's Boyhood with their new single called Loner. They don't sound lonely to me from that song. It's a song from their upcoming album, All Dream Instead. You got a big grin on your face, Kevin. Happy today?
1: That's how I mask my tears sometimes.
0: Oh, no.
1: You know, the drive's not doing too bad, actually. Southbound 410 at Sandalwood, right lane blocked with a stall. If you remember, not too long ago, we recently cleared up the northbound stall that we had at Courtney Park, no longer blocking the HOV lane. However, the northbound 404 ramp to Highway 7, I'm hearing there's a stall there blocking the right lane. And from earlier, on the Toronto-bound QEW at Trafalgar, center lane blocked with a stall. So no serious problems out there, but if there is any serious volume, I hope the person that took my water bottle from the corporate fridge finds it. Don't make me use my powers.
0: I knew you were going to squeeze that in.
1: Don't make me use my powers.
0: I knew it.
1: Mary?
0: Well, buy Canadian or patriotic purchasing. It's now a thing in this era of trade and tariff conflict with the U.S. Some Canadians are so passionate about it, they have outed stores like Loblaw that briefly removed country of origin stickers in some provinces. But patriotic purchasing may not always be so easy, especially if low cost is your main criterion. For more, I'm joined by Ellen Goddard. She's an agricultural economist at the University of Alberta. Hi, Ellen.
2: Hi.
0: Well, there was this backlash in parts of Canada against Loblaw for removing country of origin labeling. What does that irritation among some Canadian consumers suggest?
2: I think it means that Canadians, or the ones that protested anyway, were feeling very much like they wanted to make a contribution to the economic circumstances we find ourselves in. And they were frustrated because without the information on country of origin, they couldn't make decisions they felt that would contribute positively to circumstances for themselves or their neighbors or their community. And so they were cross because they felt they might end up supporting somebody they didn't intend to support.
0: Do you think there's also more pressure on companies like Loblaw because it's seen as a Canadian company as opposed to other, let's say, outlets like Walmart?
2: I have a feeling that's the case. I have a feeling that most people would identify Loblaw's and some other grocery store chains as Canadian companies, and they feel perhaps more let down than they would if at Walmart, which is largely perceived to be an American-based multinational, they just wouldn't have the same expectations of them.
0: Yeah, well, how much, in fact, do companies like Loblaw pay attention to consumer sentiment?
2: They changed their mind. So I think that's pretty clear.
0: And what about consumers? Like, how easy do you think it is for consumers to actually buy Canadian food and other Canadian products?
2: Most consumers of food products will read labels. And most consumers, through my research for many years, would say they want to pay extra for all kinds of information on labels, including country of origin, but also technology and other sorts of things. However, they only need to read the labels once to get the message in their head about product. And this is what makes fresh product, could be meats, but also produce, quite complicated for consumers. Because just because you can buy Canadian this week does not mean that everything on the shelf is going to be Canadian next week. Because grocery stores are faced with the pressure that there's a constant demand for these things. Prices fluctuate from different suppliers and availability fluctuates. So in the summer, there's lots of Canadian product around, but not so much in the winter.
0: Mm-hmm. Well, it is interesting you mentioned the produce too, because sometimes not all produce is it, you know, stated what the country of origin is.
2: And apparently their CFIA doesn't even have rules to say it's mandatory to say it for every product. So if it's bulk stuff that you pick yourself and put in a bag and take to the checkout counter, then that probably doesn't need to be labeled. And there's a reality to all of this, because even if you do label it on a Monday, if you're sourcing from Canada and there happens to be a big hailstorm, you may not have the fresh product by Friday to supply the majority of your stores across the country, in which case you will go to another source of supply, and then it's really complicated to change the labeling in store, in your flyers, online, so that people know where the product comes from.
0: Oh, that's really interesting. Well, first, I find it interesting that there is not actually some kind of like law, you know, or regulation
2: around
0: this.
2: It is if it's bagged. Or,
0: if it's bagged, okay.
2: You know, packaged in some way, but not if it's bulk, I think.
0: Yeah. No, but you know what? That gives us insight into what the store itself has to go through, right? I mean, it's complicated, and then you got to turn on the dime when something changes.
2: Exactly. And if you're trying to do it nationally, it's really complicated.
0: Yeah. And what about also, what about the affordability factor? You may want to buy this as a Canadian product, but can you?
2: Well, in some cases, it will end up being a more expensive choice. And people will have to factor that into their, you know, for some people, they will go to farmers markets and other community supported agriculture outlets to ensure that they're getting local. But even that might get expensive for all consumers. And we have to understand that food is really expensive right now.
0: Mm-hmm.
2: So for many families, they're really making complicated decisions to be able to pay for all of their current household expenses.
0: Really appreciate your thoughts, Ellen. Thanks for joining us.
2: Thanks for having me.
0: That's Ellen Goddard. She's an agricultural economist at the University of Alberta.

0: Whew. That certainly woke me up. That's Colony House with You Know It, and they're playing at RBC Amphitheater tonight. Coming up in the next half hour, CBC's Kelsey Adams stops by with another edition of Songs You Need to Hear. Always interested in what Kelsey recommends. Usually I add a couple of them, at least a couple of them, to my own playlist. The weather. Right now we are at 24 degrees. Oh, the sun just came out pretty strong. Sunny skies. We've got some fluffy clouds out there. Tonight, we've got a few clouds, increasing cloudiness, though, later on in the evening. A 40% chance of showers overnight. Risk of a thunderstorm as well, and a low of 19. And then tomorrow, mainly cloudy. Again, 40% chance of showers and a high of 27. News is next.
1: This is CBC News. From CBC Toronto, here's the news at 3:30. Sunny and 24 in the city. Good afternoon, I'm Lorenda Redekop. Here's Kevin Carrington with the latest traffic.
2: Thanks, Lorenda. Southbound 410, just past Sandalwood, the right lane, blocked with a stall.
1: Thanks, Kevin. Ontario's premier says today he's encouraging Canada and the U.S. to return to the table to reach a trade deal. This comes as Doug Ford tries to turn down the temperature after a war of words with Donald Trump earlier this week. Queen's Park reporter Sean Jeffords has the latest.
3: I thought it'd be best just to simmer down. It was a heated day for both him and I going back and forth.
4: Doug Ford on his war of words with Donald Trump. Ontario's premier traded insults with the U.S. president on Monday. During a run of interviews with U.S. media, he dialed back the rhetoric. And in front of reporters in Vaughan today, he says he doesn't want to further escalate the trade war.
3: It looks like he's simmered down too, so let's get back to the table.
4: And while Trump has not made a comment today on the trade war, the White House's official account on social media site X posted a picture of a bald eagle standing on top of a Canada goose, and a post saying Trump is ending Canada's quote-unquote free ride. For his part, Ford says he doesn't regret his remarks from earlier this week when he called the U.S. president a bully and a loser.
3: He doesn't give two hoots, so I'll fight him right to the end.
4: Ford called on negotiators from both the U.S. and Canada to return to the table. He says he still thinks hammering out a trade deal is possible.
3: That's our ultimate goal, is to have a fair deal for both countries.
4: Ford says Trump needs to get a deal done before the U.S. midterms in November. Sean Jeffords, CBC News, Toronto.
1: Since Ford's tough talk earlier in the week, a new poll suggests his approval rating has improved. This is according to a new survey by Liaison Strategies. It also finds approval for Ford's PC party is up. We have much more on this story on our website. You can see that at cbc.ca/Toronto. A 24-year-old TTC rider who stabbed and killed another passenger during a fight at the Jane subway station has been acquitted of second-degree murder. This all happened in June 2024 after the two strangers stepped off a bus. The judge found the Crown had not proven beyond a reasonable doubt that the act was murder and not self-defense. Jasmine Sepetys reports.
5: At trial, video showed Tafayopoku Boadu spraying perfume or cologne towards Matthew Rumble, who was sitting across from him on a TTC bus. At Jane Station, Rumble waited for him to get off the bus and initiated a physical fight by elbowing Opoku Boadu in the face. During the altercation, Rumble collapsed to the ground after Opoku Boadu stabbed him in the chest. In her decision, Justice Jennifer Penman wrote, "The spraying of the cologne or perfume on the bus was no doubt irritating, insensitive, and somewhat provocative. However, Rumble's violent reaction was disproportionate." Penman concluded Rumble was likely the one who introduced the knife, and that the altercation that Rumble initiated did not stop until after he stumbled backwards after being stabbed. Penman wrote, quote, "Given the speed at which the events unfolded, I am not satisfied that there was any reasonable alternative for Mr. Opoku Boadu in the moment." She wrote, "It was reasonable for him to believe if Rumble got the knife away from him, Rumble would use it to hurt him." Jasmine Sepetys, CBC News, Toronto.
1: A transitional housing program for senior CAMH patients is finding a permanent home in North York. The Champaign Center will soon add 40 beds for patients who no longer need acute hospital care, but do need more support before returning home.

0: The project came to life after a $9.7 million investment from the Ministry of Health. As Mercedes Gastambide reports, it's all about supporting a vulnerable population through their recovery.
1: It's a one-stop shop of medicine, really.
2: When Dr. Lou Pliam co-founded the Champagne Center in North York, his vision was to have a mall of medicine where patients could come and receive care from family doctors and any outpatient service they could want. Now they're building a 20,000-square-foot wing with long-term beds for adults who have been receiving treatment at CAMH. These patients are ready to leave acute hospital care but need ongoing support before going home. CAMH clinical director Jordan Holland says the burden of older mental health patients has become a critical intersection of care since the pandemic.
3: There's a shortage of high support housing for people with mental health and addictions, and even shorter for those who can provide nursing care. At the same time, long-term care is struggling with meeting the needs of someone with serious mental illness or substance use.
2: CAMH, along with Loft Community Services, have been working on the inpatient program since 2021. 40 beds are expected to open within a year. Mercedes Gastambide, CBC News, Toronto.
0: Blue Jays fans have been a hungry bunch this season. They consumed a record 1 million Looney Dogs so far this season. It's the first time in franchise history.
4: I love it.
0: It breaks the record, though it was a loss last night. The previous season high was 826,000, and that was last year, 2025. That 1 million number, it also should still climb higher because there's one more Looney Dogs night left in the regular season. That one on September 15th. And that's a look at what's making news in Toronto this hour. I'm Lorenda Redicop. The time right now is 3:35.
4: That's a lot of hot dogs. Mm-hmm. Gee, a million over a season. I wonder what that works out to per fan who showed up.
5: Do the math.
0: Well, those guys wear their hot dog costumes.
4: They're coming
0: every time.
4: In, you know. Did I?
0: Oh no!
4: They're coming in today. I am so excited. Of course, with their costumes. Okay. Would I have it any other way? All right. And also coming up in the next half hour, CBC's Kelsey Adams, not in a hot dog costume, is going to stop by with another edition of Songs You Need to Hear. Kevin,
5: she really needs to step up her wardrobe game.
4: Maybe she'll come as a burker.
5: Well, she knows music. I guess she can't have it all. All right. You know what? I'm a fan of what's going on traffic-wise. No major issues to deal with. A couple of, you know, minor things on the radar. Southbound 410 just past Sandalwood. Right lane blocked with a stall. Just a slight delay there coming out of Brampton. Northbound 404, the ramp to Highway 7. We had a broken down vehicle blocking the right lane there. That just cleared. Beyond that, up at Bloomington, we got some construction and some road work to watch out for. The long-term variety, so it's sticking around for a bit. Eastbound QEW at Trafalgar. That center lane stall is no more. It seems that OPP was able to clear the scene and no longer seeing that delay that we were seeing earlier from third line. Beautiful day, and the rest of the drive looking good too.
4: It is a beautiful day, Kevin. Mm-hmm. And Colette Kennedy is here to talk about it.
6: Yeah, it seems like that's my cue. Yeah, 24 degrees, some fair weather clouds, so a nice day indeed. And the dew points are up a little bit from where they were yesterday, but there's a breeze out of the southeast, so it still feels pretty comfortable. We do have a humid X of 30, and there's a front that's approaching. So with that, there are some showers and thunderstorms that have been rolling across Lake Huron and pushing towards the Bruce Peninsula, and those will keep tracking eastward, but the timing is such that by the time they're getting closer to the GTA, the sun will have set. It's going to be later, likely even after midnight tonight, and so they probably won't pack much of a punch and will even be drying out. So it's why I've been kind of saying some areas will get some rain overnight tonight, and locally there could be some heavier amounts with some remnant thunderstorms, but there'll be other areas that probably won't see anything out of this. And then tomorrow's kind of similar in terms of there'll be some instability, so there'll be an isolated shower chance throughout the day. Be prepared for that, but I would expect most areas actually will stay dry. So in terms of those temperatures tonight, 19 degrees for the low, 25 the high on Thursday. And then when we really get into that new air mass behind this front, that's Friday. So the sun comes back, we clear out. In fact, we'll clear out into parts of Thursday. You'll get some sun breaking back through, but full sunshine on Friday and just a little cooler, 22 degrees. It's pretty short-lived because then into the weekend, the last weekend of August, we have highs, daytime highs, 25, 26, sunshine on Saturday, increasing cloudiness Sunday, but the rain chances hopefully hold off till Sunday night.
4: Oh, good one. I'm glad you said the last weekend of August because, so I'm excited about what we're doing for the next couple of days because this is the last full week of August, heading into the last weekend of August. It's kind

0: of like the unofficial end of summer, you know, for many folks. So we're talking about the CNE, sort of the unofficial end of summer. So we want to celebrate the summer of 26. And today we're asking the question, what was the best thing that you saw this summer? And when I say best thing that you saw, it could be a movie that you saw. It could be a performance. Maybe you went to a play. Maybe it's something you saw that was not anything to do with entertainment at all, but it's just something beautiful you saw and experienced, and you're going to remember it. You know, you're going to be remembered as part of this summer. So I'm going to go around and see what you make of this. What's the best thing you saw, Colette?
1: I'll tell you that the first thing that comes to my mind with questions like that are, it has to do with nature. Like, so I think of all the places. I had never been to a Soyuz, BC, and I got to go there and experience that. So
0: where in BC was this?
1: A Soyuz.
0: Where is that?
1: It's in the Okanagan. It's very close, actually, to Summerland. And that fire, that wildfire, actually blew up afterwards. But there were wildfires around us. So I will say that there was wildfire smoke while we were there. But it's also just a lovely part of the country with... Yes, there are vineyards and wineries everywhere, but they're also, I can't even call them fruit stands because they are fruit and vegetable, little small, almost groceries, but they have the feel of a stand. Like they're just, it's all fresh fruit, all everywhere you go, you're either passing a vineyard for wine tasting or fresh fruits and vegetables. Yeah. And I was with family, so that was all lovely. But I would say that kind of comes to mind, things like that. But in terms of something that was a performance, I was at Ottawa Blues Fest this year and seeing Ella Langley for the second time because I'm a bit of a fan girl. But Sheryl Crow opened for her, she was amazing. Yeah. I'd seen her before, but she was still amazing. And Angine de Poitrine, if anyone knows who they are, for me, bizarre, but it was a creative experience. So something new. So
0: love it. I love the contrast between those two memorable experiences.
1: Can't wait to hear everybody else.
0: What about you, Kevin?
2: Okay, well, for me, my go-to is always going to be family. And as much as what always does it for me is having all of my kids in one spot. But this summer, my muse has been watching my son, my youngest Gabriel, my six-year-old, play soccer. I don't care what goes on in my schedule, as crazy as it is, Tuesdays, especially Thursdays when his games are, they belong to him. And when I get off of work or whatever I'm doing, I make a beeline straight for the West Rouge Football Club, which he plays for. And the best part about it, too, he's only 6 years old, but he's playing with the 8 and 9 year olds because he's just that enthusiastic about the sport and it shows on the field. But over the World Cup, you know, he was going over who his favorite soccer player, Messi, of course, Ronaldo. But one of the things I whisper to him every night is that he is my favorite soccer player.
0: Aww, that's a lovely story. Lorenda, what about you? Best thing you saw?
3: Okay, so I'm like looking through my pictures from the summer.
1: I did that too. Trying to remember.
0: To prompt you, right.
3: Okay, yeah. So I have a bit of a contrast.
2: It's about time you look at those pictures.
3: So I have some beautiful smiling faces of people from Salson St. Clair before everything happened.
2: Oh.
3: So it's tough.
0: That's a tough one, yeah.
3: And I have some lovely photos of these gorgeous bright pink flowers from my balcony. So so that was nice. It's nice to see things grow.
0: Did you grow those flowers?
3: Well,
0: I didn't say that with surprise. I didn't mean it
3: that
0: way.
3: I bought them. I bought them already in a, you know,
0: they're pink.
3: Ready-made.
0: I have pink ones too. What kind are they?
3: Pot. I don't know.
0: Geraniums? I don't know.
3: They're bright pink.
0: Okay. No, because you know what? I love looking at my pink flowers. It just gives me joy to see my flowers.
1: Right?
0: Yeah.
1: We need Paul. You need to show the picture to Paul Zammit so we can at least identify.
0: Yeah, that's right. Paul Zammit's coming in.
3: I did use Google Images, but now I've forgotten what they are.
0: Thank you. So I have to say, you're right. There are so many moments for me when I was scrolling through my photos, but one of them, I might have told you, I saw the reunion of Crash Test Dummies, big group from the...
1: Oh,
0: that was really great. Hamilton. Yeah, they got them all together. They flew in from different parts, and that was wonderful. They gave a great concert. I also saw Something Rotten at Stratford. An amazing musical. I think that has to be one of the best musicals I've seen in a few years. I loved it. Yeah. So we would love to hear from you, our listeners. What was the best thing you saw this summer? You can email us. Our address is hereandnow@cbc.ca, hereandnow@cbc.ca. You can also send us a voicemail, 416-205-2700. Tell us about the best thing you saw in the summer of 26. We would love to hear from you. Right now, we are at 3:43.

0: It has been 1 year since Sabrina Carpenter released her album Man's Best Friend, and Toronto fans will be able to mark the anniversary at a pop-up shop in Liberty Village this weekend. Here she is now, Sabrina Carpenter with Man Child.
1: Oh boy.

0: Sabrina Carpenter with Manchild. And she's got a merch pop-up shop in Liberty Village this Saturday if you want to check it out. And Kevin, how are the roads now?
1: Not too bad, Mary. Eastbound 401 at Dixie. We have a stalled vehicle. Quickly come and go. It was blocking the right lane and shoulder. Now, not all vehicles that stop near the airport, I'm told, actually break down. Sometimes people just kind of stalling to kind of wait things out before they pick up their loved ones or drop them off. Southbound 410 just past Sandalwood. We got a stalled vehicle blocking the right lane there. Just a slight delay. Volume both ways on the Gardner through downtown. Northbound DVP already slow from Bloor. Watch for a trouble spot, Mary, up near Don Mills.
0: Okay, thanks, Kevin. Time for our weekly installment of Songs You Need to Hear. CBC Music's Kelsey Adams is here to add some gems to your playlist. I always look forward to that. And she's here in the studio. Hi, Kelsey.
2: Hi, Mary.
0: Okay, we're going to start with some duos who are making a name for themselves. And I'm really glad that you've got this guy because we played a song of his earlier and I wondered, oh, who is that? Who is Tommy Lafroy?
2: Oh, surprise, it's two women.
0: Oh, is it two women?
2: Yes.
0: That's interesting. Okay, why do they call themselves Tommy Lafroy?
2: So it's Tessa Mouzarakis, who is originally from Vancouver, and her friend Winter Bethel. They met at school in London, England, back in 2019, and they decided to start the band Tommy Lafroy. I actually don't know why they named it that, but they make emotionally driven, kind of pop-leaning indie rock music.

insular emotions and making them feel universal, and that's something that all the best songwriters can do. Winter said they wrote this song from the perspective of like being at the bottom of a mountain and looking up at the top at all of these challenges and things, kind of like looking up at the lives that they wanted for themselves and wondering like how long or how hard do we have to work to attain them. So here is Tommy Lafroy with Thief. Yeah.

0: And that was Tommy Lafroy with Thief.
1: Mm, beautiful harmonies, right?
0: Yes.
1: Yeah. Okay, we're going to shift gears now to a newly formed duo who just put out their first single, who are So Faint.
0: Yeah, So Faint is made up of two longtime friends, Hannah Georges and Lynn Heineman. They're both also from Vancouver. I feel like we're having a West Coast day. At some point in the last decade, they both kind of diverged paths. Lynn quietly stepped away from making music and pursued a career in healthcare, where Hannah went full throttle with her music career. She's released a number of internationally acclaimed albums. She's toured all over the world. And recently, she was a collaborator on the new Broken Social Scene album. So she's been all hands on deck in music. And now they've come back together to make what they're saying is the music that they had been missing.
1: Oh, that's interesting, because she's been we've played her a lot, Hannah, on CBC.
0: Over all the years.
1: Yeah. Oh, so now what can we anticipate from this upcoming project?
0: So their first single is called Fully Slow. And I think sonically we can expect great guitar hooks and really fun sing-along choruses. But then when you go deeper to the lyrical level, there's a bit of heaviness. Lynn wrote a lot of these songs after the death of her best friend and also after the collapse of a longtime relationship. And then Hannah wrote some of these songs kind of from the perspective of working through a long-term relationship and figuring out all of the ways or all of the things you have to do to make a relationship work. So there's a very deep emotionality to the record. Here is So Faint with Fully Slow.

0: That was So Faint with Fully Slow.
1: Lovely. Okay, so for the last choice, now these last artists are not a duo. Tell us about Rachelle Jordan and her remix of a Mariah Carey song.
0: Yes, so Mariah Carey called up Toronto's own, so now we're back in Toronto, Toronto's own Rachelle Jordan for this, for this new version of Didn't Mean to Turn You On, which was originally on the soundtrack of Glitter, the 2001 film that Mariah did. At the time, it was kind of universally panned. But now, 25 years later, it's developed quite a cult following. And it's reached the point where Mariah is doing a special 25-year edition re-release. And Rachelle, from the very first time she saw that movie, was a fan. So now she gets to be on this special new version of it. She's someone who's been plugging away at her music career for the past 15 years, quietly making a name for herself in the alt electronic R&B space. And it really wasn't until late 2025 when she got Best New Music, which is like the highest accolade you can get on Pitchfork, a music website, that all of a sudden all of these new people were paying attention. She's been touring nonstop since. She got nominated for the Players Music Prize. And now

0: you know, she's working with Mariah Carey. They both have been kind of tight-lipped on how this came together, but my guess is that Kate Trinata, who is a Montreal-based Grammy-winning producer who's worked with both of them closely, is maybe the connecting point.
1: Oh,
0: but that's just a rumor.
1: Cool. As usual, great picks, Kelsey. Thanks so much for coming in and sharing them with us.
0: Thanks for having me, Mary.
1: That was CBC Music's Kelsey Adams sharing new music for songs you need to hear. And now this is Mariah Carey's Didn't Mean to Turn You On featuring Rachelle Jordan.

0: Mariah Carey's Didn't Mean to Turn You On featuring Rachelle Jordan. Really like that song. You can read more about it and the other songs that you heard here at cbc.ca/music. And what's happening with traffic now, Kevin?
1: Well, if you are on the DVP heading northbound at Eglinton, we got the left lane block with a stall. It's on a flatbed. Shouldn't be much longer now, but delays out of downtown from Dundas. We cleared up the eastbound 401 at Dixie. That stall was short-lived. But watch it, eastbound 401 at Port Union. The transfer to the express, partially blocked off with a stalled tractor trailer. Now, on the westbound side of the 401, just past Keele, sticking with the express, hearing that some lanes are blocked off there. We got an ongoing issue coming in from MTO. Just volume on the Gardner both ways through the downtown core. A reminder, the Jays are back in action, so you'll see some extra volume. The extra volume on transit as well. Already seeing a ton of Jays out there walking around on Front Street alone. If you're in town on city streets, Jones is closed north of Girard. That is for sinkhole repairs. And we had an ongoing problem at Sandalwood and Heart Lake. A collision investigation out in the Brampton area has now cleared itself away. And that, Mary, following an early morning tractor-trailer rollover.
0: All right. Thanks very much, Kevin. Well, in the next half hour, we are going to speak to a Nepalese community leader in Toronto. And this is about the flash flooding in that country. 24 Canadians are among the hundreds missing. We'll hear how the local community is coming together in support. Right now, we are at 24 degrees in the city. Got a few clouds, chance of rain tonight, and a low of 19. News is next.
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0: That's Evergreen by Yeva. She performs at History in Toronto on October the 24th. Kevin, I bet you're getting hungry, eh? With just looking at our next guest.
1: Pass me the mustard. I hear ketchup's for kids. Southbound on the DVP at York Mills, two left lanes were blocked off with a crash. Just cleared that away. Northbound DVP at Eglinton, I think the left lane still blocked off with that stalled tractor trailer. Sorry, stalled vehicle that's still on a flatbed truck. So delays continue out of downtown. Westbound 401 at James Snow Parkway, still dealing with that crash. Tows are on scene. And eastbound 401, two things. At the 403, stall block in the right lane. And would you believe that stalled truck still in the transfer at Port Union and into the express. So be on the lookout for that. Mary?
0: Thank you, Kev. Well, Jays fans have eaten more

0: to 6:30. I'm Lorenda Redekop with a CBC News update. Nepalese who live here have spent the day desperately trying to reach their loved ones after flash flooding that wiped out some villages. 24 Canadians are among the missing. One man we interviewed was relieved, finally hearing back from a friend after 5 hours. Toronto Mayor Olivia Chow did the rounds on U.S. TV news programs this morning, given the trade war between the U.S. and Canada. She said Donald Trump should be more like Dolly Parton, saying the late country star was loving and a good neighbor, not a bully. Meanwhile, Premier Doug Ford repeated the message that he still wants negotiations and a deal between the two countries. For a second straight day, dialing back his tough talk about the U.S. president, but saying he does not regret insults such as calling Trump a loser earlier in the week.
1: And now the weather forecast for Toronto, Hamilton and Niagara. Tonight, a few clouds, but gets quite cloudy just before midnight with a chance of showers overnight and the risk of a thunderstorm, a low of 19. For Thursday, mainly cloudy with a good chance of showers throughout the day, winds gusting up to 40 kilometers an hour and a high of 27. For Peterborough and the Kawarthas, tonight partly cloudy with a chance of showers overnight and the risk of a thunderstorm and a low of 15. And for Thursday, cloudy with a good chance of showers, winds gusting up to 40 kilometers an hour and a high of 24.
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6: Good evening, I'm Talia Schlanger, sitting in for Chris Howden. This is As It Happens. Tonight,
5: flood of emotion. Hundreds of people are missing after flash floods near the border between Nepal and Tibet, including 24 Canadians. A tour operator there tells us he fears for those who aren't yet accounted for.
6: Tragic beginnings. A reporter describes the horrific scene at a maternity ward in Islamabad, where a fire killed more than a dozen newborn babies this morning. And heartbroken families just want to know what happened.
5: Sticker shock. Comic book artist Art Spiegelman remembers Len Brown, who helped him create Wacky Packages and Garbage Pail Kids, the satirical stickers and cards beloved by kids of the 70s and 80s.

0: Blue Jays pitcher Dylan Cease is having a good year. In his first season with the team, he has an earned run average of 2.37, one of the best in Major League Baseball. He's currently leading the American League in strikeouts, and he's a serious contender for the league's Cy Young Award. But since he made the move to Toronto, the corners of the strike zone aren't the only thing Mr. Cease has been painting. He has also been painting actual art, and several of his pieces serve as a kind of love letter to the city he now calls home. Now, one of those artworks is on display in the Art Gallery of Ontario. The gallery is also selling merchandise featuring Mr. Cease's work, and the proceeds will be donated to its charitable mission. The budding artist says he's just proud to be part of the community.
1: I was inspired by the fact that I was about to spend the next, you know, most of my 30s in Toronto, and feels good to give back, and it feels good to be a part of the community, and I feel like I'd be arrogant if I said I was making, some sort of massive impact, but yeah, just trying to do my part, I guess, yeah.
2: How does having an outlet like painting help you as an athlete?
1: I think it really just balanced my life and balanced myself in a lot of ways, and ultimately I just really enjoy doing it. I like seeing opinions on it. Like, you don't have to like it. Some people love it, some people hate it. It's interesting just seeing the mixed receptions, and I think it's just cool that it's being seen, and I'm getting to share something that is something I enjoy, you know, so I get to share something I like and enjoy, and it's just cool overall.
0: That's Blue Jays pitcher Dylan Cease speaking at the unveiling of one of his artworks at the Art Gallery of Ontario. That's it for As It Happens on this Wednesday, August 26th.
3: As It Happens, we'll be back tomorrow. I'm Paul Hunter. Enjoy your evening.
0: I'm Talia Schlanger. Good night.